so much funk and jazz and electro in this track. That was Kawai Core from Super Plage with Sun Cat. You can really hear that sunny, laid-back groove, like a little trip somewhere warm mixed with that Montreal electro feel. And that's just the first taste of a new album coming from Super Plage. So yeah, definitely one to

Good morning, I'm Khalil Akhtar. Welcome to Information Morning for a Thursday morning. It's May 14th. Coming up in this, the first hour of the program, Food for All NB has launched a new campaign to highlight the work of community food mentors across the province. Given all the difficult news we're hearing about high food prices, the hope is that the campaign will bring attention to the good work being done to help alleviate food insecurity. We'll speak with Food for All NB in just a little bit. But first, the province planning to roll out a new strategy this fall regarding AI use in schools. Minister Claire Johnson spoke in the legislature yesterday about it. We'll hear from her next.

0: First of all, let's check in on news headlines on this Thursday morning. Sarah Traynor, hello.
1: Good morning. The federal government has clawed back housing money from two New Brunswick municipalities and is handing some of it to eight other communities. The Housing Accelerator Fund was created to subsidize housing growth, but was conditional on cities and towns changing zoning rules and other bylaws to speed up construction. A new mining act introduced in the legislature this week aims to approve mining projects in New Brunswick faster. Natural Resources Minister John Herron says it will streamline the process, but he says the speed won't come at the expense of public consultation and environmental impact assessments. And labor and birth services at Horizon Health's Miramichi Regional Hospital are temporarily unavailable. The network says it's due to an unforeseen shortage of available nursing staff. I'll have more on these and other stories coming up in the news.
0: Thanks very much, Sarah. Sarah Traynor there. On the news desk, Matt Tunnicliffe, how's the weather?
2: It's a little bit showery right now, although just clicked over to mostly cloudy rather than light rain. So the rain should be easing off, at least in the southeast, in the next hour or two. Different story in the north where it may linger throughout the morning. But then a mix of sun and cloud. We're talking about highs of 20 in the south, 17 in the north today. Showers will continue tonight. Showers moving in beginning after midnight, just about 2 millimeters. So light showers overnight. But then tomorrow, proper rain on the way, 10 to 20 millimeters, a cold high of 11 degrees. You get past Friday and unwrap the long weekend, and it looks really nice. Mix of sun and clouds and highs in the 20s. In fact, we see a 24 on Sunday under sunny skies.
0: Clearly. Oh, my. Backyard weather coming up. Thanks very much, Matt. Matt Tunnicliffe there with a look at the weather forecast. 13 minutes now after 6 o'clock. Recently talked about social media bans for youth and AI use in schools on our show. Education Minister Claire Johnson told reporters at the legislature yesterday about the province's plans to roll out a new strategy relating to AI use in schools. She also talked about where the province stands on a social media ban. Here's what she had to say.
3: So AI is a part of our world and our reality, and our education system needs to echo and recognize that reality. So we have put out a draft strategy on AI, and we've engaged with stakeholders on how they see this being rolled out into the system. So it is a K-12 strategy, but that doesn't mean that kindergarten students are going to be using AI. When we talk about the lower grade levels, we talk about awareness. They don't start using AI until much later.
4: The strategy, is it the same as the curriculum? Because there's been curriculum and strategy mentioned, so I'm trying to figure out the difference.
3: So this would be a strategy. It's how do we use AI within the education system? It's not part of the curriculum.
4: So this strategy, is it the one that's been released and we've reported on? Are you saying that's a draft strategy, or is this additional strategy that's coming?
3: So this is a draft strategy that's been shared with our stakeholders, and we are looking to engage with them on what they think about it and how we move forward.
5: You mentioned AI use in starting in adolescence in schools. Could you give some examples of just how that would be used, just in practical terms in the classroom? What would that look like?
3: So one of the key things with any technology use within schools is it has to be tied back to learning. So there needs to be a clear learning objective, and then we use the tools to help us meet that learning goal.
5: Okay, so would that be, you know, kids typing something into an AI chatbot, looking at the, like, I guess I'm just trying to get in practical terms, you know, how might AI help with classroom learning?
3: Learning how to read and write, establishing patterns in the way that a student can spell, or a student can read and write and do math. Like, it's very practical, and it's geared towards learning.
6: What are your thoughts on restricting social media for youth?
3: Well, as a parent myself, I'm quite concerned about social media. It's prevalent, and we know that it can have some harms. So we're worried, and we're paying close attention to what's happening elsewhere. We're monitoring what's happening in Manitoba and in Australia, and we're looking to look at what's working there and develop best practices for New Brunswick. I'm concerned.
4: The Premier mentioned there was a team that's looking into this. Is this a team through your department that's looking at this, or is this somewhere else?
3: We're definitely looking at it in education.
4: But is there like dedicated folks doing this, like looking at this actively now, and like will anything be introduced, you know, proposed?
7: In the education department, we have people that look at technology, and we look at what's being done elsewhere, and we're looking at evidence and best practices and looking at how we can develop policy here for our schools.
8: You mentioned the draft strategy. Do you expect that to be finalized and reflected in the classrooms this fall?
7: So as technology evolves, we need public policy that evolves quickly as well. So we're always updating them. That's part of what we're looking to do. So this latest draft has been sent out now for public engagement, or stakeholder engagement, I should say, and we're hoping to roll it out in September.
0: That's Education Minister Claire Johnson speaking with reporters at the legislature yesterday. She also told reporters in French that making these policies helps to ensure that youth are using the platforms safely and responsibly. However, Johnson received pushback from opposition MLAs, including Green Party MLA Megan Mitten, who applauded Manitoba's approach to the topic.
9: We need to be making sure that we are protecting young people from social media harms, and as well AI chatbots. The billionaires that are running these platforms are profiting off of them, profiting off of the harms that the youth are experiencing. And we need to be regulating these things, and we need to be really making sure that they're not being encouraged in the classroom. I'm very concerned that there's encouragement of kindergartners using AI for prompts, for basic things that they should be learning to do with their brains. And the science is showing that when someone uses AI, that it can cause cognitive impairment. Our children's brains are developing, and we should be protecting their ability to think critically, protecting their brain development. These things are very, very risky and dangerous.
4: What kind of legislation would you be looking for? There's mention of Australia, Manitoba. Is there some jurisdiction that you think is doing it right?
9: So we've seen what Manitoba is suggesting, banning social media and AI chatbots for youth. I believe they're looking at under 16, and I think that that type of ban would make sense.
0: Green Party MLA Megan Mitten there speaking to reporters at the legislature yesterday. To hear more on this story, visit our website, cbc.ca/NB. And you can also tune in to our latest podcast. This is New Brunswick. It's out now. And we talk about social media bans on the latest episode of This is New Brunswick. This is Information Morning, 19 minutes now after 6 o'clock here on the program. And time for the Business Digest. Here's Megan Reed.
10: Good morning. Here's something you don't hear every day. Ottawa and Alberta are very near a deal on industrial carbon pricing. It's thought to be one of our country's most important policies for dealing with greenhouse gas emissions. Both parties have agreed to increase the carbon price to $130 per ton by the year 2040. It currently stands at $95. Richard Masson is the former CEO of the Alberta Petroleum Marketing Commission.
11: Presumably, without this, we wouldn't have had, the potential for a pipeline. I think this doesn't guarantee a pipeline by any stretch, because there's many, many factors that go into that, including economics and will the supply be there, many, many things. But it's directionally helpful. And I think it's important to recognize that this carbon price applies to a lot more than just the oil sands producers.
10: Kevin Byrne, a vice president at S&P Global Energy Horizons, is hoping that the official announcement will provide clarity. However, Byrne says it's not just about the announcement itself.
12: The reaction and acceptance will be really important. Are these choices, these policy directions coming out from these governments, are they going to be supported? And in being supported, is there a sense that they are able to withstand multiple terms of office? Is there general consensus? Not consensus across the board, but is the majority in agreement. And that really is impactful.
10: Prime Minister Carney is expected to travel to Calgary tomorrow to announce the details. Keeping with oil, Saudi Arabia's daily crude production fell to 6.3 million barrels per day in April, the lowest level it's been since 1990, due to the war in Iran and the closing of the Strait of Hormuz. Since February, Saudi Arabia's production has dropped cumulatively by 42%, levels not seen since the outbreak of the Gulf War. If there is a silver lining here, is that Saudi is not alone. OPEC data shows other members' production has also declined, with Kuwait showing the second largest production drop that is nearly halved to 600 barrels per day. That's less than a quarter of its pre-conflict levels. In other news, TikTok, the short-form social media platform known for issuing dance challenges and inspo recipes, is getting into the travel business, big time. TikTok Go, a new in-app feature launching in the U.S., will allow users 18 years and over to book hotels, tours, and attractions directly on the platform. It's partnered with travel sites like Booking.com and Expedia. TikTok is also encouraging creators to include links to where they're going within their content, who will earn a commission if users click through to their suggestions. And finally, it's official. The U.S. Senate voted to confirm Kevin Warsh as the chair of the Federal Reserve in a 54-45 vote that was the closest in the modern era. Warsh will be taking over for Jerome Powell, who has been the Fed chair since 2018 and whose term expires at the end of this week. Warsh has his work cut out for him, as President Trump has made no secret he expects the new Fed chair to lower interest rates, something that will be hard to do as U.S. inflation is running hotter than expected. Some on Wall Street are predicting that the central bank might even have to raise rates before the end of the year. So I guess that makes this Warsh's honeymoon era. For CBC Radio, I'm Megan Reed.
0: Thanks very much.

0: slabs and other sorts of plumbing. That is why it's important to make sure buildings are up to code.
1: This is a fascinating bacterial infection. It lives in nature. It lives in soil. It lives in fresh water. And it occasionally gets aerosolized and accidentally inhaled by humans. And it can cause a pretty bad pneumonia. There can be sporadic exposures. There can be outbreaks. But people can get pretty sick from this infection. It's not hard to diagnose. It's not hard to treat. But we do see it every once in a while in a hospital setting. And we treat it. But it's out there. And even here in Canada, we see outbreaks of this. I'm sitting in Toronto. There's currently a small outbreak in Hamilton, a small outbreak in Toronto. London, Ontario's had an outbreak in years past. So we definitely see this around. You've got about anywhere from a 2 to 10 day incubation period after the exposure before people will develop symptoms. The symptoms are that of a pneumonia, except pneumonias tend to be on the more severe end of the spectrum, more likely than not to cause hospitalization. So fever, cough, shortness of breath, sometimes sputum production. This will bring people to an emergency department or to a family physician, and many people will get admitted to hospital with this. But essentially, it's the accidental inhalation of aerosols from contaminated water or soil, and the water can be either natural reservoirs or man-made reservoirs like AC systems, hot tubs, pools, showers, etc. It's not like there's steps to take to prevent it. I think the big thing is if anyone has AC units or run commercial real estate to ensure that all the man-made artificial water reservoirs are up to code and working properly.
0: That's Dr. Isaac Bogosh, an infectious diseases physician based out of the University of Toronto and Toronto General Hospital. You can hear the full episode of The Dose with Dr. Brian Goldman wherever you get your podcasts. It is 25 minutes now after the hour. Well, this next singer-songwriter has won a Juno Award for Dance Recording of the Year back in 2013. Now Anjuli has new music out. This is Tell My Lips.

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1: And Julie with Tell My Lips. It is 29 minutes now after 6 o'clock here on CBC Radio 1. This is Information Morning on a Thursday morning. It's May 14th. I'm your host, Khalil Akhtar. And lots to come in the next half hour of the program. We're going to talk about food insecurity in this province and the people working to avoid it. Food for All NB has launched a new campaign to highlight the work of community food mentors across the province. So given all the difficult news we're hearing about high food prices, the hope is that the campaign will bring attention to the good work being done to help alleviate food insecurity right now in this province. And we'll talk more about the work that still needs doing on that front. We'll speak to the executive director of Food for All NB, Jill Van Horn, is my guest after the 6:30 news. A bit later on this morning, we're going to talk about nurses. It's National Nurses Week, and that conversation coming up after World Report at 7 o'clock. Stay tuned right now. It's time for the local news.
2: Good morning. I'm Sarah Trainer, and this is the CBC New Brunswick News. It's 6:30. The federal government has rewarded 8 New Brunswick communities that met the terms of a national housing program. Ottawa clawed back money from municipalities that didn't comply and is now distributing that money to those that did. Jacques Poitras reports.
3: We're really excited to be able to move forward with those two.
4: Chanel Akerley got the good news Tuesday. The town of Riverview, where she's the economic development manager, was a big winner in a shuffling of federal housing money. The Housing Accelerator Fund, announced in 2023, subsidizes a range of municipal housing initiatives if cities and towns change zoning bylaws and other rules to spur housing growth. Riverview got on board. Miramichi did not, rejecting a requirement to allow 4-unit buildings in residential neighborhoods and losing $3.1 million.
5: We applied for some money, got it, and had to give it back.
4: That's Miramichi Economic Development official Paul McGraw. Tracadie lost some of its funding, too. Riverview's extra $492,000 is on top of the earlier $4.9 million that Akerley says has helped spark a housing boom.
3: We were able to deliver 8 housing initiatives. With this new additional funding that we've just received, we'll be able to deliver 2 more.
4: 7 other New Brunswick communities also got extra money for a total of $2.9 million. Jacques Poitras, CBC News, Fredericton.
2: A new mining act introduced in the legislature this week aims to improve mining projects in New Brunswick faster. Natural Resources Minister John Herron says it will streamline the process, but he says the speed won't come at the expense of public consultation and environmental impact assessments.
6: It has to be environmentally responsible, and we and New Brunswickers need to be able to believe and understand that we are going to continue to test project proponents at every corner where necessary, if you don't have that in place, you risk losing social license. That's a key element of the process.
2: Opposition parties raised concerns on Wednesday that the new bill will mean shortcuts when it comes to protecting the environment and consulting with First Nations. Representatives from the mining industry say the new law will provide clarity for companies that want to set up in New Brunswick. The province intends to release a curriculum on artificial intelligence this fall. Education Minister Claire Johnson says the curriculum will be for the Anglophone sector and will cover kindergarten through grade 12. But the use of AI in schools will be age dependent, and she assures the youngest kids will not be using AI. A department spokesperson did not send a copy of the draft plan when asked by CBC News yesterday. Johnson says it's important for the department to address the new technology.
7: This is a reality that we need to contend with, and our students are faced with this all the time. And we also recognize that there is some good use to them. These tools can be used to help with learning, to assist with learning difficulties, and also to create dynamic learning environments.
2: Leaders for both the Progressive Conservatives and Green parties questioned students using AI. The province, along with several school districts, already have AI strategies meant to guide its use in schools. Recounts were requested in tight races following New Brunswick municipal elections Monday. Elections NB says four recounts have been sought out of 39 races eligible for recounts. Recounts can be requested when the margin is 25 votes or less. A recount for Ward 6 in Otair will take place Thursday. There was a three-vote margin in that race. In Memram Cook, a recount will take place Tuesday. There was also a three-vote margin in that race. Recount sought in Woodstock's Ward 4 race and Southern Victoria's Ward 3 have not yet been scheduled. Candidates have until May 21st to request recounts. Nova Scotia Premier Tim Houston says Halifax would make a great location to serve as headquarters for a new international defense bank. Late last month, it was confirmed Canada was chosen to host the multinational Defense, Security, and Resilience Bank. The financial institution is modeled in part of the World Bank. It will provide NATO members and allies with long-term, low-cost financing for defense, security, and resilience initiatives, according to a federal release. Houston says 40% of Canada's defense assets are in Nova Scotia.
8: We are interested in the bank for sure. We have put forward, our interest is well known. There are a couple elements to the bank. There's also a back office part, but I believe, Halifax would be a great host for that.
2: With as many as 3,500 direct jobs, five cities, Montreal, Halifax, Ottawa, Toronto, and Vancouver, have put themselves forward as possible hosts. And labor and birth services at Horizon Health's Miramichi Regional Hospital are temporarily unavailable. The network says it's due to a shortage of available nursing staff. Labor and birth services at the Miramichi Regional are expected to return to normal no later than Monday morning. All people who are pregnant who would normally deliver their babies at Horizon's Miramichi Regional Hospital will need to travel to another hospital. The nearest ones offering labor and birth services are the two hospitals in Moncton, the hospital in Bathurst, and the hospital in Fredericton. Patients who present to the Miramichi Regional in labor or with urgent obstetrical concerns will continue to receive assessment and emergency care from staff, including obstetricians. And that's the CBC News for New Brunswick.
1: Thanks very much, Sarah. Sarah Trainer there on the news desk. Matt Tunnicliffe, how's the weather?
9: Mostly cloudy skies in Moncton. I would say very cloudy skies in Moncton at the moment. 7 degrees, looking for a high of 20 degrees in the south, 19 degrees in the north. Yes, some showers ending this morning and then mix of sun and cloud for the rest of the day. Showers may linger a little bit in northern New Brunswick, but looking for a nice day today. Showers tonight and then at least in the southeast, real rain tomorrow, looking at 10 to 20 millimeters of rain, just a high of 11 degrees. It's going to be a little bit nicer in northern New Brunswick tomorrow, but that sets up a beautiful, and once we get past Friday and Friday night, sets up a beautiful long weekend on the way. Highs in the 20s, maybe highs in the high teens on Monday, but for the most part, sunny skies and dry temperatures. So very, very nice Victoria long weekend indeed.
1: All right. Thanks very much, Matt Tunnicliffe. It is 23 minutes now before 7 o'clock. Let's turn to sports. John Hancock, hello.
10: Happy Thursday.
1: Happy Thursday to you as well. And we'll start with the Wildcats.
10: Yeah, big win in the mm-hmm. Q final. The Wildcats coming from behind. They were down 3-1 in the second period in Chicoutimi. And came out of it with a 4-3 win to tie the series at 2. Gabe Smith scored twice, including the tying goal early in the third. That set the stage for the game winner from Ryan Chudzinski with 5 minutes and 45 seconds remaining in regulation. Evan Depaty also scored for the Wildcats, who will host Game 5 Friday night, 7 o'clock at the Avenir Center. And the final round-robin games were played yesterday at the Centennial Cup Junior A Hockey Championship in Summerside. The host Summerside Western Capitals will face the Truro Bearcats in a quarterfinal game on Friday night. The Canmore Eagles will play Toronto tomorrow afternoon. Niverville, Manitoba, and Longueuil, Quebec were the pool winners. They get byes to the semis on Saturday. Colorado Avalanche came back from a 3-0 first period deficit and beat Minnesota 4-3 in overtime to eliminate the Wild in 5 games in the Stanley Cup playoffs. Brett Kulak's first goal since January gave the Avalanche the win. He scored at the 3:52 mark of that first overtime, and the Avalanche ended a series at home for the first time in 18 years. Colorado will play the winner of the Vegas-Anaheim series, currently tied at 2. Game 5 tonight in Anaheim. And, of course, the Montreal Canadiens are in Buffalo tonight. That series also tied 2-2. Toronto Maple Leafs yesterday fired head coach Craig Berube after the Leafs missed the playoffs for the first time in a decade and finished the season with just 78 points. Maple Leafs new GM, John Chayka, on the firing.
11: Got to spend some time with Craig. He's a great man, a very good coach. Did a lot of good things here. That's not lost on me. Moving forward, we felt like after reviewing the organization and spending some time in the facility and meeting with staff, we felt like this was the right decision on the path ahead. It was an organizational decision. It was not a verdict on Craig's coaching.
10: So the search for a new coach is on now. By the way, Matthew Schaefer of the New York Islanders won the Calder Trophy for the league's top rookie. Youngest player, 18 years old, to win the award, and the first unanimous choice since Teemu Selänne of the Winnipeg Jets, who won it in 1993. Professional Women's Hockey League is expanding again with the Hamilton and cities of Hamilton and Vegas, the latest that will have a team for next season. They joined Detroit, announced last week, and another team will be announced in the next weeks or so. They want to get up to 12 teams for next season. During the league's takeover tour in January, a game in Hamilton drew over 16,000 fans, 70% of which had never previously attended a PWHL game. And the league says 15% of its current players come from the Hamilton area. Montreal Victoire will host Ottawa Charge tonight in game 1 of the Walter Cup final. Here is Ottawa coach Carla McLeod.
12: We never waver. You know, if things don't go our way, we're going to get better. If things go our way, we're still going to get better. And I think for us, that's always been the focus. I've never seen a championship handed out in the first day. And I've never seen it handed out in the regular season. So for us, it was just a matter of growing and then getting ourselves to this point, and now we get a chance to go play for the Walter Cup.
10: Montreal will host the first 2 games. To basketball, Toronto Tempo, the newest team in the WNBA, picked up its first win in franchise history, 86-73 over Seattle Storm. Marina Mabre had 26 points for the Tempo, including 6 three-pointers. Brittany Sykes scored 18. She also had 8 rebounds and 6 assists. Brittany Sykes on the win.
13: It's just one of those things where you look at last game, you don't want to repeat it. Win, lose, draw. I think we got better tonight, and that was the biggest takeaway. You know, Seattle's a really good team, and it's just one of those things where we trusted each other. We stick to the game plan. We bought in, and we just, like Coach said, start with our defense, and we just willed the team to win with our defense.
10: The Tempo's next game is Friday in Los Angeles. Caitlin Clark scored 24. Indiana Fever over L.A., 87-78. Las Vegas beat Connecticut, and Chicago beat Golden State. NBA playoffs, Cleveland over Detroit, 117-113 in overtime. Cavaliers up 3-2 in their second-round series. Game 6 in Cleveland Friday. Baseball, Dalton Varsho hit a walk-off Grand Slam homer in the 10th to give the Blue Jays a come-from-behind 5-3 win over the Tampa Bay Rays.
14: Got lucky sometimes. You know, been grinding as a team. I've been grinding myself. Just one of those swings where you've been practicing it and got it and didn't miss it that time.
10: Dylan Cease struck out 9 over 7 innings, allowed just a run on 3 hits. Jays are off today. Orioles shut out the Yankees 7-0. Red Sox beat the Phillies. New season in New Brunswick Senior Baseball opens this weekend. On Sunday, the Chatham Ironmen will play a doubleheader at Charlottetown against the defending league and Canadian champion Islanders. And Fredericton Royals will play in Moncton against the Mets on the holiday Monday. The St. John Alpines will host Fredericton at 1 o'clock. And quickly, in women's soccer, Northern Super League, Ottawa Rapid shut out the Halifax Tides 2-0. Ottawa moved into first place with that win. And there you go.
1: All right, John, thanks.
10: You bet. Have a good day.
1: John Hancock there on the sports desk for us on this Thursday morning, 17 minutes now before 7 o'clock. Well, a new campaign by Food for All NB is hoping to bring some positive news to the discussion around food insecurity in this province. The nonprofit organization is highlighting the work being done by its community food mentors across New Brunswick. The Community Food Mentors program began 15 years ago, and today there are more than 700 of them across New Brunswick. Jill Van Horn is the executive director of Food for All NB. She joins me now to talk about the Community Food Mentors in Action campaign and the state of food insecurity in New Brunswick right now. Jill Van Horn, good to have you here.
15: Good morning, Khalil. Thank you so much.
1: Before we talk about the campaign and the state of food insecurity right now in New Brunswick, tell me about Community Food Mentors. What is that role and what does it look like in practice?
15: Yeah, well, the Community Food Mentor Program is sort of a train-the-trainer program that has existed, as you said, for 15 years now. And what it's done is created the ability to train many different cohorts of individuals across the province to undertake different food actions. And so what does that mean? Well, it can mean so many things, you know, from like pickles to policy, Khalil. there's people doing things of all different sorts. So could mean a community garden. It could mean a pickling workshop. It could mean a food access initiative, like a community food smart bag, for example. And I did get confirmation. I could share this. Well, there is an elected MLA in the NB legislature who is a CFM, Megan Mitten with the Green Party. So there's really people everywhere. And of course, we can't take credit for the work that folks do after they graduate from the Community Food Mentors Program. But it really often offers that initial seed for people who are passionate about food, who want to build their community. And then they can take this this training and go in many, many different directions with it in their communities and really based on what their community needs.
1: Yeah, so you have something like 700 graduates who have gone through this training. Give me a sense of the training. Like, what do you lead people through here?
15: Yeah, and so the training was updated in 2022, but it's always been sort of an overview of what does food security look like. Some cohorts have involved cooking as a core tenant, so really cooking together to help sort of train up people to maybe host like a community kitchen where people come together regularly to cook meals with one another. Right now, we've included some food and climate components. We like to talk about the myths and the misconceptions around household food insecurity. You know, for example, we know that a community garden won't solve the issue of household food insecurity, but we also know that it's a really important place where people can come to connect and grow food with one another and maybe alleviate some of the pressure. And we go from start to finish. We try to cover as much as possible, and we try to give a good balance of some of that theory around food security and food systems, as well as some really like, here's how to write a grant. Here are some grant options. Here's how you might be able to communicate and facilitate with community members. So it really runs the gamut. It's a really holistic program. And then often when trainings are held, they could take a certain focus. So people that host a training, they could invite somebody from their community. Maybe if they are really interested in gardening, maybe they invite a community gardener from their community. But perhaps they're interested in food policy, and so they invite somebody that would have more background on that topic.
1: What is the state right now in New Brunswick of food insecurity? We talk a lot about food banks on this program and beyond, and the need being up, and the challenges of meeting that need growing. Is food insecurity actually getting worse in this province right now?
15: Yeah, well, I think it's really interesting, sort of the duality. The Proof University of Toronto food security research folks have just released numbers for 2025, which show like a slight decrease in the number of people living in households that are food insecure. But the issue is that our data, it's not current and up to date minute by minute, right? So this is based on survey responses from last year. And I know in the news what I'm seeing, and I would say if you speak to people like Stefan from Feed NB, he's been sort of sounding the alarm. We know that there are more people going to the food bank. And the reality is that the numbers of folks that do show up to to access some of that frontline support, often it's about 20% of the real population that has a need for it. So there's a lot of hidden hunger. There, of course, we're seeing all kinds of things in the news that are impacting day-to-day costs, not just food, of course. And so it's not all disconnected, right? We're certainly, we know that the issue is growing.
1: And a lot of these issues are, you know, about operating within systems that are bigger than one person. And I know your program trains a really diverse group of people. And I wonder where some of that really rubber hits the road when it comes to changing some of the policies and systems that exist in our communities.
15: Yeah, I mean, I think it's so important to remember that these policies are intended to be connected to the people, right? So it's through understanding what that local level need looks like that we can then help to support and communicate with decision makers like, hey, here's what the problem is and where we find evidence to support what might actually work. So I think you're so right. Like it's all connected. And so we can't disconnect all of these things. Like I often say, you know, that community garden is not going to solve household food insecurity, but it's really a needed part of that whole system. And people might come into that system sort of learning and understanding a little bit more about food resilience. But, you know, having people connect on that day-to-day level is really important, even just to understand what our communities need.
1: So let's talk about this campaign. This includes a $500 prize for food action initiatives. Give me a sense of what you're doing here.
15: Yes, that's a tasty little morsel that we've added to the program. So we really want to try to connect community food mentors across the province to one another and to help really showcase what people are doing. And so, you know, we've all got a million things to do. We thought maybe it would entice people to submit some of their CFM stories a little more if we added on a $500 community prize. So the winner will be able to take that and contribute it to whatever community food initiative that they'd like to. There are a couple of other ways to enter. CFMs can fill out an engagement form to just provide some feedback and help us plan for the future. And we also have a community food mentors directory on our website. So that's another effort to try to really showcase who is who and where are they? What are they doing? Are they available to support some community food actions? And so if folks want to go and create a new community food mentor profile, that's another way to enter in for a $500 prize. And so we really want to try to gather these stories and then share them out so people can see, because I think, you know, some of this work can feel a little bit invisible at times. It happens quietly. It's day to day. And, you know, as we've been saying, it's in some cases getting much more intense for individuals. And I think providing some of these stories can help provide a little glimmer of hope and maybe a little burst of energy to continue on.
1: Jill Van Horn, it's good to talk to you on the program. Thanks for taking the time.
15: Thanks so much, Khalil. Have a great day.
1: Jill Van Horn, the executive director of Food for All NB. It is coming up to 8 minutes now before 7 o'clock here on CBC Radio. On this is Information Morning on a Thursday morning. Well, Paddle Fest, the Music and Nature Festival, starts tonight in St. Andrews. Jamie Como has a show on Saturday at St. Andrews Brewing Company from 2024. Here is Jamie Como now and his band, The Crooked Teeth, with Dust.

Good morning. I'm Khalil Akhtar. Welcome to Information Morning for a Thursday morning. It's May 14th. And up ahead in this, the second hour of the program. In 2024, the province announced $4.3 million to open six youth hubs across the province that offer mental and physical health services, peer support, and skills development. We'll check in to see how that's going at the site in Moncton and the plans to open more locations now. Also ahead, some new and young faces have been elected in the most recent municipal election. Coming up, we'll hear from some of those young voices now on council in Moncton and Dieppe. We'll also talk National Nurses Week next on the program and the evolving nature of a nurse's job. It's all ahead. Stay tuned.

0: First, though, let's check in on news headlines on this Thursday morning. Sarah Traynor, hello.
1: Good morning. The federal government has rewarded 8 New Brunswick communities that met the terms of a national housing program. Ottawa clawed back money from municipalities that didn't comply and is now distributing that money to those that did. A new mining act introduced in the legislature this week aims to improve mining projects in New Brunswick faster. Natural Resources Minister John Herron says it will streamline the process, but wouldn't bypass environmental evaluation or public consultation. And New Brunswick government officials say a curriculum on artificial intelligence will be released this fall. I'll have more on these and other stories coming up in the news.
0: Thanks very much, Sarah. Sarah Traynor there. And look at news headlines. I'm here with Matt Tunnicliffe. Matt, how's the weather?
2: Got 7 degrees across much of the listening area at this moment. Looking for a high in the 1920s today. It's going to be a mix of sun and cloud, although probably a little more cloud than sun today. We shall see as a sort of clearing trend happens throughout the morning. Mainly cloudy tonight. 6 degrees is your low, and showers developing after midnight. Those showers will develop into rain, at least in the southeast, a little bit drier in the north tomorrow, but rain looking at 10 to 20 millimeters and a high of just 11 degrees tomorrow. So not a great day on Friday, but the long weekend looking good. Sunny skies for the most part, or a mix of sun and cloud, and at least for Saturday and Sunday, highs in the sort of 23-24 range. So get ready.
0: All right. Thanks very much, Matt. It is 13 minutes now after 7 o'clock here on CBC Radio 1. Well, it is National Nurses Week, and this year's theme is the power of nurses to transform health. Unlike even a decade ago, nurses today are taking on a variety of roles that help to shape health policy broadly. Kate Shepherd is the CEO and Registrar of the College of Nursing of New Brunswick, which is formerly the Nurses Association of New Brunswick. She joins me now to talk about this changing role of the modern nurse. Kate Shepherd, hello.
3: Good morning.
0: Thanks for being here.
3: Thanks for the invitation.
0: A lot of people think of a nurse, they picture a person bedside taking care of a patient. How is that picture changing right now?
3: I think it's changing a fair bit. I mean, nurses are present at all levels in healthcare and outside healthcare. You know, we have the nurse, the clinician, kind of that traditional, like you mentioned, at the bedside. We also have a lot of nurses working in management, administration, nursing education, research and policy, in government, and of course with me in regulation.
0: Why is it important to have nurses working broadly in healthcare policy?
3: I think it really change starts, with that research and policy, that drives change. So having those nurses involved, at the beginning, at that real, ground level piece that pushes transformation forward is really essential and where it really starts.
0: I guess my question is more specific. Like what does a nurse know about the healthcare system uniquely that perhaps other healthcare workers don't?
3: So nurses have that unique education, and we bring that nursing lens to everything we do and how we apply that. And that unique lens is different and brings that perspective of the individual as a whole and how that individual works within their community. So sometimes when we refer to the client could be, the client itself, so the patient per se, or more broadly in terms of communities or organizations.
0: Let's talk about, the state of things right now when it comes to this profession in this province. Nursing shortages have been a persistent problem in New Brunswick in recent years. The province has put some money into training more nurses, opening more seats, faster pathways, and so on. There have been signing and retention bonuses. How are things looking? Are those things making a difference?
3: Really noticed this year a difference, particularly in terms of retention. So really notice the efforts that I have to contribute to my, partners in terms of government and the nurses union. So what we saw this year was a jump in retention. So the nurses that stayed with us in New Brunswick rose from 84% to 92% staying with us. So I think their efforts have really made a difference specifically in terms of retention.
0: What about the number of new graduates? Are the numbers going up on that front?
3: So new graduate nurses numbers, really, they're staying the same. But as you can appreciate, it takes time to educate a nurse. So I anticipate in the next couple of years, we'll see those, you know, this year, next year, we'll see those numbers increasing, you know, as the result of, you know, nursing education, a couple of new programs in New Brunswick. So Beale University and Oatland College, they've opened nursing schools, as well as the efforts of the existing nursing schools, so UMB and UDM.
0: And meanwhile, you folks at the... I was going to call you the Nursing Association of New Brunswick, but you've rebranded to some degree. Tell me about this new name. Like, what led to the change from Nurses Association of New Brunswick to the College of Nursing?
3: Yeah, thanks. Love that question. So we changed our name in February from the Nurses Association of New Brunswick to the College of Nursing in New Brunswick. And that's really to align kind of our name with our role as the regulator and our mandate of public protection. The work that we do, so that hasn't changed. You know, we still set standards for practice for registered nurses and nurse practitioners. You know, we approve programs, nursing programs. So our work really hasn't changed, but really signaling to the public and the nurses of New Brunswick that, you know, our mandate is that of public protection, and we're focused on that.
0: So it is National Nurses Week, finally. There is some celebration involved, of course, in all this. But what do you think the public maybe doesn't fully understand about the state of nursing today in New Brunswick?
3: Maybe it's change that, you know, the nursing is changing in New Brunswick, and that what's coming forward is the nurse that's competent, adaptable, and collaborative. I think those are the key pieces of nursing today that will kind of, you know, carry us and protect the public in the future.
0: Well, Kate Shepherd, it's good to talk to you on the program this morning. Thanks for taking the time.
3: Thank you. Appreciate it.
0: Kate Shepherd, CEO and Registrar of the College of Nursing of New Brunswick.
4: Good morning. I'm Vanessa Vandervalk, your host on Shift. Well, it's been 250 years since the beginning of the American Revolution, but many may not know that part of this province joined in the rebellion. We'll hear that story. We'll also check in with paracycling star Alexandre Hayward, who is back on the bike and already having a terrific season. Tune in between 4 and 6.
0: Thanks very much, Vanessa. It is 19 minutes now after 7 o'clock. This is Information Morning on CBC Radio 1. I'm your host, Khalil Akhtar. Well, in 2024, the province announced $4.3 million to implement integrated youth services in 6 sites across New Brunswick. The sites, which offer mental and physical health services, have been operating in Moncton, St. John, and the Acadian Peninsula for a little over a year now. 3 more will soon open in Fredericton, Tobique First Nation, and Elsie Booktook First Nation. New Brunswick Integrated Youth Services is the organization responsible for overseeing the youth hubs. Kristen Barnes is the director. In Moncton, we've reached Leah Murphy. He's the clinical coordinator for the Moncton Integrated Youth Services Hub. Kristen and Liam, hello.
5: Good morning.
6: Good morning.
0: So, Liam, I'll start with you. You've had your doors open in Moncton now for... what is it, about a year now? What does a typical day look like at the hub?
6: Yeah, well, a typical day is really varied, to be honest. A lot of the times we're working with our community partners to kind of talk about the landscape of youth mental health care and well-being to develop new programs and services that meet their needs and that are accessible to them. And then we're spending a lot of time connecting with youth in, you know, our space. We run a drop-in program that runs 3 days a week right now, and we'll often have a lot of our community partners in at the same time too to connect with them there.
0: Who are the people using your services?
6: So they're youth between the ages of 12 to 25. And they can be, you know, we primarily see youth in the Greater Moncton area, but we have had some folks who have traveled from the outskirts of the area to come to our site to access some specific services. And, you know, they're youth who are looking for connections with peers, supportive adult role models. Sometimes they're looking for just a space to hang out, and other times they're looking for you know, peer peer support services or specific mental health supports for their day-to-day lives, maybe some experiences with stress or anxiety. Or we also see a lot of folks who are coming to our center for gender support care.
0: Kristen, I want to talk about the broader need for these sorts of hubs. They're designed to help young people access services that they need. What was broken about the old way of doing things? Can you give me a sense of like why this service in particular is so needed?
7: Absolutely. So IYS is actually a model that was created internationally and has been in operation nationally for quite a few years now. And the need really highlights a few things. It highlights youth needing a youth-friendly safe space to come to, not just when they're accessing services, but between services where they feel welcomed, they're surrounded by adults who care, and also somewhere where they can access multiple services in one space. Typically, we see youth go to siloed services and wait on, siloed wait lists or organizations that are working to support them. And there's plenty of great nonprofit organizations and government services. But when they're operating in silos, the youth are telling their story so many times and accessing services and reaccessing services or waiting to. But this model brings the services together and invites the services to sign on as partners where we can work together with the consent of youth to share information so youth don't have to tell their story multiple times. And the adults behind these partnerships are working to support youth as a team, despite maybe being from different organizations. And it's also more in the community. So typically, we might see them go to a service that's behind a medical desk and they have to wait and go through these formal services. But in a youth hub, they can walk in and it's this youth-friendly space that's designed by youth because everything in IYS is for youth by youth. So we have youth advisory councils that really inform what the space looks like, what the services are, how they want the services delivered, how they want their data collected, everything like that. And then also the youth get to kind of come in, drop, they can drop in, grab a snack, turn

0: services to meet the needs of youth, and instead of just kind of staying stagnant with the same type of service offering.
1: Yeah, talk to me about that evolution and what you learn through impact studies like the one that U2M is conducting. And I'll put this to both of you, Liam and Kristen. Like, what ways have the services evolved to meet needs? Like, what have you learned and what have you changed?
2: Well, I would say that.
1: Liam, you go ahead. Sorry, Liam. We're on the phone, so we can't make eye contact. Oh, Liam, you go ahead, and then Kristen.
2: Well, I would say the primary thing that we've learned at the Moncton site is how youth would like to access services, when they would like to access services, and then, you know, of course, primarily the specific supports and services that they are looking for. You know, we hear a lot about the need and the want to learn different life skills, whether that be money management or whether that be cooking healthy and affordable meals, or the kinds of mental health services that they're also looking for. And then, you know, they tell us a lot about how they'd like to connect, whether that be through virtual platforms or in the evenings, weekend programming, kind of the whole variety there.
1: Kristen.
0: Yeah, and on top of that, we also learn about, you know, where the gaps are and who we may be reaching and who we might not be reaching. And with the partners working together as well, identifying what the gaps are, because, you know, we might see one thing as one organization, but when you have a team of people around and you're acknowledging what services are being delivered, but what youth also are in need of, that's also defining how we might fill the gaps for that. And on top of that, we're able to kind of assess over time. So our research study is fairly new, but what we've seen from other provinces is the structure of services, and then also how youth are feeling about their services. So us as professionals might say, oh, we think that a certain evaluative score on a particular assessment might define the success outcomes from youth, but we're actually learning from youth how you see success from accessing a program. So what does success from a program mean for them? And then we're also seeing, you know, the impact across Canada around knowing who's accessing certain services. So sometimes we have some demographics accessing more acute services, and then we have some specific demographics accessing more prevention-based services. And so that also kind of gives us insight around how we should be morphing and evolving. So the research really informs things in a number of ways.
1: Liam, talk to me about practicalities here. If a young person in Moncton wants to walk through the door and access one of your services, how does that work? Like, do they just do that, or do they need a referral or something beyond that?
2: Any way of connecting with us is the right way to connect with the services. If folks would like to just kind of walk in through the door, our drop-in program is open on Tuesdays, Wednesdays, and Thursdays. And we have different days for our different age groups. So we have 12 to 16 on Tuesdays and 16 to 25 on Thursdays, and then the Wednesday alternates between the two. And so they can walk in at that time. They can connect immediately with our youth care workers or our peer support workers to talk about the services that are available. And they can also help navigate the services that are available to them that could be supports in the broader community as well with all of our partners. And they could also reach us over social media, through Facebook primarily at this time, to again connect with our staff and talk about the services that they could get.
1: Kristen, I've just got a minute left with you, but I do want to talk about these three new locations coming: Fredericton, Tobique First Nation, and Elsie Booktook. What's the timeline, and what does it take to get those up and running?
0: Great question. So each community is a little bit different. So I would suspect in the next few months, we'll see Fredericton start to open their doors. And other communities like Elsie Booktook, even the Acadian Peninsula, as well as Nogokook, have been offering different services. And St. John was in a different way prior to IYS. So we'll see them evolve into IYS in the coming months, I would suspect. Maybe Nogokook sooner than later, and Fredericton sooner than later. And then, Elsie Booktook has already been operating for a little while as an Access Open Mind site. So we're working with them now on evolving into an IYS site.
1: Good to see you. Thanks very much for taking the time for us this morning, Kristen Barnes and Leah Murphy. Thank you.

0: Thank you very much.
1: Thank you.
2: 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This is Information Morning on CBC Radio 1. It's a Thursday morning edition of the program. I'm your host, Khalil Akhtar. And coming up in the next half hour of the show, we're going to talk more about those municipal elections. There are some new and young faces that have been elected in the most recent municipal election. We're going to hear from some of those young voices who have been elected in Moncton and Dieppe, what they are bringing to these councils and what their hopes are in these next 4 years. We're also going to talk about training after Monday's election. There will be new faces, young and old, on municipal councils across the province, and there is training available from the Union of Municipalities of New Brunswick.
3: Good morning. I'm Sarah Trainer, and this is the CBC New Brunswick News. It's 7:30. The federal government has rewarded 8 New Brunswick communities that met the terms of a national housing program. Ottawa clawed back money from municipalities that didn't comply and is now distributing that money to those that did. Jacques Poitras reports.
4: We're really excited to be able to move forward with those two.
5: Chanel Akerley got the good news Tuesday. The town of Riverview, where she's the economic development manager, was a big winner in a shuffling of federal housing money. The Housing Accelerator Fund, announced in 2023, subsidizes a range of municipal housing initiatives if cities and towns change zoning bylaws and other rules to spur housing growth. Riverview got on board. Miramichi did not, rejecting a requirement to allow 4-unit buildings in residential neighborhoods and losing $3.1 million.
6: We applied for some money, got it, and had to give it back.
5: That's Miramichi Economic Development official Paul McGraw. Tracadie lost some of its funding, too. Riverview's extra $492,000 is on top of the earlier $4.9 million that Akerley says has helped spark a housing boom.
4: We were able to deliver 8 housing initiatives. With this new additional funding that we've just received, we'll be able to deliver 2 more.
5: 7 other New Brunswick communities also got extra money for a total of $2.9 million. Jacques Poitras, CBC News, Fredericton.
3: Opposition MLAs say they have concerns about a new bill introduced this week that aims to speed up the approval of mining projects. The Minister of Natural Resources says the new Mineral Resources Act will streamline the process for companies. But John Herron promises that speed won't come at the expense of the environment or consultation. Interim PC leader Glenn Savoy says he gets nervous when he hears government speak about speeding things up without offering specifics.
7: In this case, my concerns lie with this government's ability to manage their way through this without taking shortcuts on either side. So whether it's environmental shortcuts, whether it's consultation shortcuts, whatever that means for this government, I don't know. But that is a concern that I have, that if they're going to speed things up, does it mean that's to the detriment of other important factors during the process?
3: The bill comes 6 months after the federal government designated New Brunswick's Sisson Mine as a major project. Being named a nation-building project means the mine will receive added support from Ottawa, including funding and faster federal approvals. Mayors of 2 communities in northwestern New Brunswick are calling out what they see as misplaced priorities of NB Power. Local officials in Edmundston and neighboring Oamattawaska have urged for upgrades to their transmission lines serving their communities. Edmundston Mayor Eric Markey says it is in decay and had caused many widespread outages in his community for years. But on Monday, NB Power announced it was making upgrades to a power line that brings electricity across the American border. Much of northern Maine is only connected to the New Brunswick grid, not the rest of the state. Markey says NB Power told him it will take 5 years to fix the Edmundston line.
8: Quite honestly, we were quite surprised, not necessarily in a good way, to see that there's a line going to the States that is being replaced when we know that the line that is taking care of people in Edmundston and Oamattawaska, which will not be taken care of in the near future.
3: In an interview with Radio Canada, an NB Power official says the utility is not prioritizing lines to repair. NB Power says the line to Maine needed work, and work to the Edmundston line is ongoing. Education Minister Claire Johnson says a curriculum on artificial intelligence could be rolled out this fall. Johnson told the legislature yesterday that the curriculum will be for the Anglophone sector and will cover kindergarten through grade 12. Speaking to reporters afterward, she said the use of AI in school would be age-dependent and the youngest students would not be using it. Johnson didn't divulge many specifics, and a department spokesperson did not send a copy of the draft plan when asked by CBC News yesterday. Green Party MLA Megan Mitten says she has concerns about AI use in schools.
0: We need to be making sure that we're keeping a lot of these things out of the classroom and not trying to push it forward. A lot of this stuff is fairly experimental, and so we can't treat students like guinea pigs.
3: Interim Progressive Conservative leader Glenn Savoy also spoke out against students using AI. The province, along with several school districts, already have AI strategies aimed to guide its use in schools. And labor and birth services at Horizon Health's Miramichi Regional Hospital are temporarily unavailable. The network says it's due to a shortage of available nursing staff. Labor and birth services at the Miramichi Regional are expected to return to normal no later than Monday morning. Patients who are pregnant and would normally deliver their babies at Horizon's Miramichi Regional Hospital will need to travel to another one. The nearest hospitals offering labor and birth services are the two hospitals in Moncton, the hospital in Bathurst, and the one in Fredericton. Patients who present to the Miramichi Regional Hospital in labor or with urgent obstetrical concerns will continue to receive assessment and emergency care from staff, including obstetricians. And that's the CBC News for New Brunswick.
2: Thanks very much, Sarah. Sarah Trainer there on the news desk for us. On this Thursday morning edition of Information Morning, I'm your host, Khalil Akhtar, here with Matt Tunnicliffe. How's the weather, Matt?
1: Good. It's slightly above normal for what we should be seeing right now. So it's some warmish temperatures across the region. 6 degrees in Campbellton, 7 degrees in Bathurst, Miramichi, in Moncton, and in Alba, 8 degrees in Sackville at this moment. Looking for a high of 19 to 20 degrees across the listening area, but it will be mostly cloudy with some sunny breaks. So we will see the sun a little bit here and there during the day. Wind south at 20 kilometers near noon. Tonight, mainly cloudy showers beginning after midnight, just sprinkles overnight, really, but then the rain will, at least in the southeast, will come in earnest tomorrow, looking at 10 to 20 millimeters of rain with northeast winds and on a high of just 11 degrees. So not a super pleasant day. Friday, we get past Friday into the weekend. That's when things get better. Looking at 23 on Saturday, 24 on Sunday in Moncton, and 19 degrees on Monday. So yes, a really nice Victoria Day weekend on the way, Khalil.
2: Love to hear it. Thanks very much, Matt. Matt Tunnicliffe there with a look at the weather forecast. It is 23 minutes now before 8 o'clock here on CBC Radio 1. Well, it can be a challenge to get young people to the polls, an even greater challenge to get them to run in elections. But according to Elections NB, there's been some evidence of more people under 35 throwing their hat in the ring for municipal council. In the latest election, 31-year-old Juliana Much was elected councillor for Ward 3 in Moncton. 26-year-old Jacob Levesque was elected as councillor at large in Dieppe. They're both joining me in studio this morning to share more about their campaign and what motivated these runs. Juliana and Jacob, hello, congrats.
9: Hey, thanks for having us on.
10: Good morning, thanks so much.
2: You come down from the excitement of Monday night?
9: Yeah. Yeah. It's still kicking in, but
10: it really hasn't set in yet. We've been doing sign collection, so this weekend we'll be fully like, okay, we got elected. Here we go.
2: Tell me about like what the Monday night for you. Like, how were you feeling going in, and were you surprised at the results?
9: Monday morning was we got up. I mean, our polls opened at 10, finished at 8. At 8:30, got home, and I was just talking to people all day. Yes. The excitement, the calm down. But at the end of the day, it was great seeing all these faces that I haven't seen. You know, you think you know everybody in Dieppe, and then you walk around and you think, oh my God, you know, there's so many people. But it was quite the rush, and especially the next day, you know, after, you know, we got the results that night, but the next day was just, you know, kind of a blur. Like, did that really happen? You know, and I'm sure you can kind of relate.
10: Yeah. My nerves were good all day. And then 7:30 p.m. hit. I'm like, okay, half an hour, these polls are closing. I had a very tough ward. I was the only ward amongst with both incumbents reoffering.
11: Yeah.
10: And then for some reason, with Ward 3 only, we didn't really find out till like 10 p.m. Wow. Everyone else knew at 8:30, yeah. So there's something going on. But a lot of, just like Jacob, I was absolutely exhausted in the best possible way. And Tuesday was sign collection day. So yesterday was the first real day of like, okay, this is happening. And Yeah.
11: I want to know about, like, I mean, I ask you whether you were surprised, partly because it can feel a bit like this ocean that you're swimming in now is full of people who are more experienced. They have more years. In Julianne, in your case, these were two incumbents that you beat. And I wonder if that surprised you at any point.
10: Absolutely, it surprised me. But I will say I worked very hard for this election.
11: Yes, and I ask this I don't want to discount the
10: No, work not at all. But like, what I think is very rewarding, at least in my ward, that shows is that hard work paid off. I was out since January knocking on doors. We reached over 7,000 doors.
9: Wow.
10: Because I knew I had a hard ward. Like, I had a lot to work on. So am I surprised at how well I did? Absolutely. I didn't think I would come first place in votes by over 500 votes.
11: Yeah.
10: But I am also not surprised that I was elected because of how hard I worked.
11: Mm. What motivated you to run for council? Like, what led to this idea, Jacob? Do you want to start?
9: Yeah, it's something that I've been hearing for a while now. And my dad was actually in politics in 92. He actually was, at the time, it wasn't City of Dieppe, it was Town of Dieppe. He was council for the city as well.
10: Oh, nice.
9: And hearing his experiences with the city, you know, they went to France, different things. It was always something that I admired and I'd wanted to do as well. And already with my day job, I'm a realtor, and we work with Levesque Realty family business. Both my parents are proud business owners, so we've always been pretty close with the community. And giving back is kind of what was, you know, the... what was inspiring me as well, because I already problem solve on a day-to-day basis with little and big things, and I help people, and I thought, you know what, I want to do this on a bigger scale. I want to help, you know, different families, different people in the community, and give back, and that's truly what inspired me to get into it as well. How about yourself?
10: Yeah, interesting that your dad was involved. That's
9: yeah.
10: So cool. My mom was always involved, but behind the scenes.
9: Okay.
10: So she knew how to help with the running campaign, but to have your father, that's right. what motivated me? Born and raised in Moncton. I love this city. I did go away for a bit for school and work and whatnot, and the pandemic allowed me to come back home. And I realize our city has changed drastically. Not the city that I grew up in, for better or... Mm. And I was like, the council is not reflective of who we are. And I like things to be different in certain ways. And I was like, instead of complaining, because I'm not a complainer, I do. I'm going to put my name forward and see if people also want to change. People who are present, who are engaged, who... And I think the part about... I never ran because I was young, but I think being young has helped me. Because
11: yeah.
10: people mm-hmm. see, oh, someone that kind of reflects me, that understands where we're at, that sees the world a bit differently. So right. that motivated me too.
11: Mm. I want to talk about some of those gaps that maybe drew you in and motivated you. Like, what were you seeing on council that... I guess illustrated this point that you know, council needed some diversity and perhaps new voices. Like, what gaps in thinking does that ultimately lead to when you don't have a diverse council?
10: Absolutely, yeah. Well, just in all due respect to the councillors and mayors and whatnot, but if just visibly looking around, visual representation matters too. I am a white person, I realize that, but I am a young person, yeah. which is very different than what you see. And I'm a political nerd. So I'm always interested in things like that. But if you're not into it and you look around the table and you kind of hear certain ways of approaching issues, you're like, I cannot relate to that at all.
11: Like what? Can you be specific on that? Like, I wonder if you could give me some examples.
10: Oh, you want to get me in trouble? No.
11: No, I don't. I'm just looking for some examples here.
10: No, for sure. How we are approaching what's happening downtown, for example, mm-hmm. with different events and festivals. The city of Moncton's doing a great job, but you don't always see councillors that are present and involved in what's going on downtown. And it's kind of like, oh, the election's here. We finally see councillors and whatnot. And I'm someone who's already invested in my community. And I was like, I will be someone who's there. And I've had, like, this has been a really positive thing about running that I didn't foresee. Like, I've already had, like, little girls super excited to see me at the doors or at events or, like, want pictures and, like, representation matters. I'm like, okay, cool.
11: Jacob, what about you? What are the gaps on council that you hope your presence will address?
9: Well, it's you brought up a couple of interesting points. You know, it's like, you know, we're both young. And I think one thing that I find very interesting is I've been getting messages from these kids fresh out of high school. And they're going, yeah, this is so cool to see a young person like us run. You know, we feel like we can message you and approach you. Like, they're messaging me on Instagram. You know, it's not every council that's on Instagram active. And it's like, yeah, you know, like I went to high school and I graduated in 2017, which feels like a while ago now. But they're reaching out and they're saying, it's so inspiring. I might run in the future. And now I'm like, wow, you know, like it's interesting to see because there's already a little percentage of people that are voting and especially in the youth population, right? So now it's not just like, hey, we're going to get them to vote next time. It's like, hey, who wants to run next time? And it's not that everybody should. It's just it's encouraging to see, hey, great, you know, we're still a young city. And obviously, you know, we know that, but there's not a lot of like votes that reflect that.
11: This is a question of relatability largely.
10: Absolutely. Absolutely. Relatability. Also, I think something that's very important too now is authenticity and leadership. Like showing how we really are feeling and that we are human too and that we understand what's going on in the day to day.
9: Because like you said, we grew up here. We've seen it change. It's not the same city that you know, you and I grew up in. That's for sure, you know. And so now it's like, hey, you know, how can we improve it not just for the next 5 years, but we're going to be here for a while. How can we improve it for the next 25 years, right?
11: Tell me about, and I'll put this to both of you finally here. Give me a sense, because we're talking in just a second about training for municipal councillors. There are a lot of new faces, you know, like young and old, like across the board, people who aren't politicians, capital P, who are finding themselves in the world of politics now. And there's a lot of, you know, sometimes gaps in knowledge. Give me a sense of your experience with the function of council and some of the technicalities around how all of this happens in local governance.
10: Yeah, like the training aspect of it all.
11: Yeah, and perhaps the gaps in your own knowledge and the challenges ahead for you.
10: Yeah, well, we're brand new to this for sure. Like I did study political science in university and I follow politics on the day to day, but like studying it and being in it is totally different. Yeah. Mm. So I will definitely be taking the training that's not mandatory, but that everyone should take to be a good counselor. And we have lots of meetings coming up with council and I will be looking to more experienced counselors for guidance too, while also taking a different fresh perspective as well too of how we can make this even better.
9: Well said. I think it's kind of a learning period for the first 6 months to a year. Just to, you know, and I get this question a lot. Everybody's asking me, like, what's your platform? What's your, you know, and it's like, it's hard to answer that, truthfully, because at the end of the day, I can't promise anything going into it. So like you said, you know, it is a learning experience for the first 6 months, 12 months. You got to really put yourself out there and take the extra courses and really apply yourself if you want to see a good 4 years out of this, right?
11: Well, thanks both of you for coming in. I know this is all fresh, but we will no doubt be talking about actual issues going forward over the next 4 years at times. Thanks for doing this.
9: Hey, thanks for having
10: us. Thanks for having us.
9: We appreciate it.
11: Julianne Much, new counselor for Ward 3 in Moncton. Jacob Levesque, counselor at large for Dieppe.

0: Well, yes. If you've ever attended council meetings, you know that there are a lot of processes and procedures involved in municipal government, from reviewing staff reports to voting on motions to following conduct rules in council chambers. There is a lot to learn. While the training falls to the province to provide under the Department of Environment and Local Government, the Union of Municipalities of New Brunswick also helps the newly elected learn the system. Dan Murphy is the executive director, and he joins me now. Dan Murphy, hello.
1: Hey, good morning, Khalil.
0: So a lot of new faces on municipal councils across the board here in the province this week. What kind of training is offered to them?
1: Yeah, so there's a number of things that are going to be coming up, both that we're offering and that the province is offering. But the first real crack is June 12th and 13th. There's a provincial orientation taking place in St. John. So that's going to be open to all councillors, both new and returning. And there's going to be, workshops on roles and responsibilities and code of conduct and sort of, how the meetings are to run and that kind of thing. So that'll be a good first step. And then a lot of municipalities as well offer their own orientation because they each have specific, bylaws that lay out how their meetings are to run. So, those towns and cities and villages are going to be doing that work over the next few weeks once the new council is sworn in.
0: This training is broadly for politicians, not just for new councillors, right?
1: Correct. Yeah, it's for everybody. And we would encourage everyone to take part in the stuff that both their communities are offering, that we're offering, that the province is offering. I think any time that we can, as individuals in any line of work, learn some new skills or get refreshers on different things, it's really worth taking that opportunity.
0: But it's not mandatory, right?
1: Correct.
0: Why not? What if there was mandatory training for new councillors or councillors in general across this province?
1: Yeah, we as a union certainly support that. It's something that we've been advocating to for government that should be a mandatory piece. We came out in last fall on that, and so did the Commissioner of Local Government to encourage that. The government so far has not moved in that direction, which is unfortunate, but we do think it would lead to better outcomes for everyone.
0: Yeah, because we have seen councils in this last term not getting along and in some cases falling completely apart.
1: Mm-hmm. Yeah, and a lot of that, comes down to, making sure that the rules and that you use the rules and that you're working within the system, and it takes time, and you've got to dedicate yourself to learning how it works. And I think the two counselors before, talked really well about that.
0: I wonder if you could give me some specifics here in practical terms. What are some of the stickiest topics that counselors need to be well-versed on, but perhaps come in with a low sense of knowledge around?
1: Yeah, I mean, there's a few. Obviously, good governance is important, understanding the roles and responsibilities that, as a counselor, you're not the one to be out there filling potholes or directing staff to do certain things. You need to make sure that you are focusing, in the governance space and not in the operational space. That's something we see happen from time to time. So making sure that that's clear, making sure that there's good understanding around code of conduct and conflict of interest, what a conflict of interest is, and that sort of stuff. That's something that we always have lots of questions about at our conferences. So we're going to be doing sessions on that in the fall. And so is the province in their work in the next couple of weeks. But those are some of the things that come out. There's all sorts of meeting procedures, understanding how Robert's Rules of Order work and when to engage. Those are some of the things that come up. And then, of course, just, stuff around financial oversight as well. How to question what the budget process is for when the budget comes to your council, and then when it goes from your council to the province, and there's a whole pile of things that need to go with that. So those are some of the things that, we see quite often, but then, there's all sorts of other stuff. So whether we start talking about housing or funding programs or, what's available to support, local government priorities, then we get into that as well in the coming months.
0: New Brunswick is a unique province in that it's full of small communities, and even our cities are relatively small. And we live in these communities where everyone sort of knows everyone. How do you talk about conflict of interest and transparency in that context in particular, where things can get a little bit gray. And I say that as a journalist who thinks a lot about my own conflicts of interest and transparency and so on. How do you address those gray areas, and how do you teach around that?
1: Yeah, it's active management, I think, and for us, it's come up now in multiple sessions. We've had good speakers come in to talk about it, because it's always complicated, and it just requires a lot of thought and intention and how you approach it, and a lot of training, and to keep paying attention to what's going on elsewhere as well. This is an issue that happens across the country, even if you are in a large community or a small community. So for us, it's more training, it's paying attention to the details of that, and continuing to keep an open mind and look at how we can do better. But I'll give a shout out to a guy in the southeast of Andre Daigle, who does an excellent training on this. So we're hoping to bring him in for our conference and probably see him in the provinces as well. But there's lots of good people who have some experience in this, and it's to make sure we engage those people.
0: And now, of course, there is the issue of social media and AI use and so on. What kind of training do you offer on those fronts?
1: Yeah, the communication piece is a huge one, and that's something that we're going to be doing, ourselves, and I think the province probably as well at some point. But how do you create a safe space to share information, so that when you're talking to citizens, that it is a respectful place, and making sure that folks know how to engage properly, super critical. As well as, just general good practices of communications, respecting policies. So we're going to, have some sessions on that at our conference in the fall, which is in Moncton. For sure, there's a lot of mayors who do a great job and counselors who do a great job communicating. So I think we don't necessarily have to reinvent the wheel on that. I think there's some good people that we could model future behavior based on. So we're hoping to tap some of those folks into the conversation throughout the summer and fall.
0: We've been talking a lot here about new council members. Any training for new mayors?
1: Yes. So we're looking, we're going to be holding sort of a mayor's training school this summer, where we're going to go through the different sort of responsibilities of the mayors, because the mayors are certainly a member of council, but have a different level of responsibility when it comes to chairing the meetings and acting as a spokesperson and working with council and staff. So we're going to have a 1-day workshop on, setting the tone and best practices for running meetings and, communications and that kind of thing. So that's something we're looking to do later this summer.
0: Yeah, the rules of order and so on.
1: Yeah, 100%.
0: Dan Murphy, it's good to talk to you on the program. Thanks very much for giving us a survey of this.
1: No problem. Thanks, Khalil.
0: Dan Murphy, the Executive Director of the Union of Municipalities of New Brunswick. He joined me from Fredericton this morning. It is 3 minutes now before the hour. And Matt Tunnicliffe here with me. Matt, how's the weather?
2: 7 degrees in Moncton. Look a little brighter outside, but still pretty cloudy right now. Looking for a mix of sun and cloud later on today, as those showers overnight have kind of moved through the region. UV indexes, 7 or high for those when we get those sunny breaks. But tonight, back to the clouds, mainly cloudy. 6 degrees is your low tonight, and showers developing after midnight. Those showers will linger as rain, at least in the southeast. It'll be a dry day in the north, or drier day in the north anyway, on Friday. But 10 to 20 millimeters of rain expected in southeastern New Brunswick tomorrow. 11 degrees, northwest winds. Not a great spring day, but we save it all up for the weekend. 23 degrees on Saturday, 24 degrees on Sunday, and 19 degrees on Monday. Mix of sun and cloud on Saturday, but sunny on Sunday and into Monday as well. So looking nice for sure. Yeah.
0: Thanks very much, Matt. Coming up in the next half hour of the program, our final half hour, we're going to talk to a political scientist about why a deal on carbon pricing between Prime Minister Mark Carney and Premier Daniel Smith, expected to be announced on Friday, is important politically right now. This carbon pricing deal between Ottawa and Alberta to come this week, we'll talk about it in the next half hour. We're also going to talk about the movies. Do you ever go to the movies, Matt? The theater?
2: Cost me $500.
0: Well, it doesn't really.
2: No.
0: You can get cheaper tickets. Just don't get all the extras.
2: Right. That was what was causing me bother.
0: Yeah, exactly. We're going to talk about movie theaters and movie theaters trying to make a buck these days because fewer people are buying tickets. So there are, yes, opportunities to spend a lot of money at movie theaters these days on extras. Because, yes, they need to turn a profit. We're going to talk about that with the cost of living's Jenny DeRosio in the next half hour. Stay tuned right now. World Report is next.

Good morning, I'm Khalil Akhtar. This is Information Morning for a Thursday morning. It's May 14th. And up ahead in this, the final half hour of the program, we're going to talk to a political scientist about why a deal on carbon pricing between Prime Minister Mark Carney and Premier Daniel Smith in Alberta, expected to be announced Friday, is important, politically speaking. And also ahead, we don't go to the movies like we used to. So how are movie theaters staying afloat these days? We'll hear about some new ideas on that front in just a bit. Stay tuned.

0: First up, let's check in on news headlines on this Thursday morning. Sarah Traynor, good morning.
1: Good morning. A decision by NB Power to repair a certain transmission line in northwestern New Brunswick is not going over well. Local officials in Edmundston and neighboring Oomadawaska have urged for an upgrade to the transmission line serving their communities. But on Monday, NB Power announced it was making upgrades to a power line that brings electricity across the American border. Ottawa announced this week that eight communities, including Moncton, Riverview, Carriquet, and Edmundston, will get a total of $2.9 million in additional money from the Housing Accelerator Fund. And New Brunswick government officials say a curriculum on artificial intelligence will be released this fall. The province, along with several school districts, already have AI strategies meant to guide its use in schools. The Progressive Conservatives and Greens question the move, especially for young students. I'll have more on these and other stories coming up in the news.
0: Thanks very much, Sarah. Sarah Traynor there on the news desk for us. It is 12 minutes after 8 o'clock. And Matt Tunnicliffe, how's the weather?
2: 8 degrees in Moncton and 7 degrees in Bathurst at this hour. Mostly cloudy skies across the region. We're seeing a mix of sun and clouds and potentially a sprinkling of showers, particularly in the north this morning. But yes, mix of sun and clouds, wind south 20 and near noon. Down to 6 degrees tonight, mainly cloudy skies across the region and showers beginning after midnight, just light showers overnight, but proper rain in the southeast tomorrow, 10 to 20 millimeters. Not a great day in store tomorrow, 11 degrees, northwest winds and that rain, which will linger into Friday night. But after that, the weekend looks great with mixed sun and cloud or sunny skies and temperature at least Saturday and Sunday in the low 20s. Khalil.
0: All right. Thanks very much, Matt. 13 minutes now after the hour. Well, it is about compromise that appears to be what's happening between the federal government and Alberta. According to CBC News, Prime Minister Mark Carney and Alberta Premier Danielle Smith plan to announce a deal on carbon pricing. It could lead to the building of a pipeline for Alberta oil and gas. Good for the economy and maybe national unity, but a concession on environmental targets. For an explanation of all this, we're joined by Dwayne Bratt. He's a political scientist at Mount Royal University. He's in Calgary this morning. Dwayne Bratt, hello.
3: Good morning.
0: What do we know about this reported deal, first off?
3: So this builds off of the initial memorandum of understanding that Mark Carney and Danielle Smith signed on environmental and energy policies back in November. That deal reduced or struck down a number of federal environmental regulations in exchange for a more stringent industrial carbon tax and to build a pipeline to the BC coast for oil exports to Asia. So that was the grand bargain. The removal of a bunch of regulations, but a strengthening of the tax in exchange for a major energy project. But there were details that needed to be worked out. And the deadline for those details was April 1st. April 1st comes and goes. Some progress had been made around methane reduction and having one review window for impact assessment. But one of the sticking points was around the industrial carbon tax. This is a tax that producers pay, not consumers. And now it appears that a deal has been struck. It's taking the current rate of $95 a ton and increasing it to $130 a ton, but by 2040. So that is a strengthening of the carbon tax, but it is lower than what the initial targets were under the Trudeau government. Back in the Trudeau years, they wanted $130 by 2030 and $170 by 2040. So this is a weakening of those targets, but a strengthening of the existing program. So is that increasing it or is that decreasing it? That's in the eye of the beholder.
0: How much of a concession is it for the federal government on climate policy, this reported deal?
3: Oh, it is definitely a concession. When you combine the two deals, and really it's two parts of the same deal, they have removed many of the Trudeau-era regulations around a clean electricity grid, net zero requirements, the Impact Assessment Act, the tanker ban off the coast of BC. And the promise was, we're going to reduce all of these things, but we're going to increase the carbon tax, but we're going to increase the carbon tax at less of a rate than what was initially anticipated. This has been consistent with Carney since he came into office. Bear in mind, on day one, he removed the consumer carbon tax. And for Carney, he's looking at the economic situation in Canada, realizing that we're under threat from the United States, that there has been a rupture, and therefore diversifying trade to other countries is important, and that requires infrastructure like a pipeline to be able to get it away from the United States. And so Carney and Smith are coming at this question from very different perspectives, but they have agreement on the path forward.
0: So what does this do within the Liberal Party then? I mean, surely there would be members of this party, perhaps sitting members of this party, who disagree on this tactic to abandon certain climate policies.
3: I mean, it wasn't that long ago they were cheering on the Trudeau government for doing this. We do know Stephen Guilbeault, the former environment minister, quit cabinet over the initial MOU.
0: Yeah.
3: I wonder if he is going to stay in the Liberal caucus. He's come out against this, what he calls weakening of the industrial carbon tax. There may be others that follow, or they may have come to the same conclusions that Mark Carney has, that right now the economy matters a lot more than the environment, or the fact that they're silent simply because Carney has been seen as a winner and is doing well in the polls, and Canadians seem to like him, including in Alberta, that they're going to bide their time. But what it shows is that environmental policy is now being dictated, in a sense, by one province, that's Alberta, because you can't have a different federal policy province by province by province. So the agreement that they've negotiated with Alberta is going to have spillover effects to every other part of the country.
0: Yeah. And so what do you make of this in terms of the wider political backdrop? Why is the Ottawa-Alberta relationship so important right now?
3: Well, it's a major economic lever. Alberta may only have 12% of the population, but a disproportionate share of the economic GDP. And given the tariffs that Canada has been facing, that has created job losses, one of the items that hasn't been affected has been oil and gas. So in one sense, the relationship between Alberta and Ottawa is important as it relates to the United States. But the other is that there is this burgeoning separatist movement in the province of Alberta. And this agreement, I think Daniel Smith has been explicit on this, Mark Carney implicit, is a demonstration that federalism can work, Canada can work, and it will hinder the separatists in the province. Not the hardcore separatists who want to leave today, tomorrow, and yesterday, but the more softer ones that may represent 20 to 25% of the population that have other grievances with the rest of Canada. And this is a demonstration of good faith and support.
0: Right. Dwayne Bratt, it's good to talk to you on the program. Thanks very much for taking the time.
3: Okay, you're welcome.
0: This is Dwayne Bratt, a political scientist at Mount Royal University. 20 minutes now after 8 o'clock.
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4: 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Today on Maritime Noon.
0: Thanks very much, Bob. It is, as mentioned, 20 minutes after 8 o'clock, and Canadians just don't go to the movies like they used to. According to a report from last year, movie going in this country has dropped nearly in half since 2019. So how do theaters keep the lights on these days? Well, apparently by trying to squeeze as much as they can from the folks who do still walk through the door. Jenny DeRosio from the CBC's Cost of Living has more.
6: When Kyle Gretsch visits the movies, it's usually to see a big blockbuster.
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6: Across Canada, movie theaters are upping what they offer, but that comes with a higher price tag. In 2020, the average movie ticket cost about $10. 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But if you add all the bells and whistles, you can end up paying double that.
8: Yeah, we charged $3 more, but we gave you a heated seat.
6: Dave Cohen is the president of Landmark Cinemas.
8: We charged $6 more for our Laser Ultra experience, but you get the best possible projection and sound. And
6: it's the second largest movie operator in Canada behind Cineplex. Over the last decade, both chains have spent big money trying to make their theaters feel more luxurious. And it's not just seats and screens. It's snacks, too.
8: Well, we started with hot dogs, and then we started doing fancier hot dogs, like nacho dogs and Chicago dogs, all kinds of different stuff.
6: Some theaters have waiters who bring fishbowl cocktails right to your seat. Landmark still has popcorn and cheap Tuesdays, but Dave says it is leaning into the VIP vibe.
8: Pre-pandemic, our premium experiences would have been maybe 15 to 20% of our visitors, and now they're more like 40 to 45% of our visitors.
6: This isn't just so movie lovers can have comfy seats and Bellinis. Theaters need the money. Hollywood isn't cranking out as many big blockbusters, so theaters have less to show, and there's streaming to compete with.
9: Many people still want to see movies, but fewer feel that urgency to go opening weekend. So audiences are being a lot more selective with what justifies a trip.
6: Brandon Katz is an entertainment analyst. He says not as many people are going to the movies, so theaters are trying to get more from the people that are.
9: What these enhanced, more luxurious experiences that cost more is doing is basically maximizing revenue from the kind of smaller, more selective audience. And inflation and these premium experiences is kind of compensating

0: and a cramped seat for 2 hours.
1: Comparatively, it was like being on a bus instead of being on a couch.
0: It's hard to go back to economy when you've tasted first class. For the cost of living, I'm Jenny DeRosio.
2: 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The latest episode is about social media. Australia has done it. Manitoba is thinking about it. I'm talking about banning kids under 16 from social media and chatbots. But is it a good idea? And is it even practical when so much of our lives is now online? This week on the podcast, This Is New Brunswick, I convene a panel of parents to discuss. Melanie Cohoon is from Greater Moncton. Lily Smallwood from Fredericton. Here is part of our conversation. There is this notion in the back of our minds that it was better before. Back in the 1980s, we used to go and we used to knock on people's doors and we used to call people on their landlines. And there was this sort of Norman Rockwellian version of childhood that we all sort of existed in. And I know that a lot of that is steeped in nostalgia, but many of those things don't exist anymore. Like, you can't call your friends on their landline at their house. And if they don't have a phone, you can't call them on the phone. And if they don't have social media, you can't get them on social media. You got to get your mom to text their mom. And like, all these layers of friction are introduced to just the act of connecting with your friends. Just socializing becomes harder. And I wonder, if you worry about that, like you remove this thing and then not replace it with something else.
3: Well, what else can we replace it with? Because kids, by and large, don't roam neighborhoods anymore. It's not socially accepted in a lot of jurisdictions. It's not even legal to leave your kids unattended like that anymore anyway.
2: Until they're a certain age.
3: They're a certain age, right. And I mean, obviously that doesn't apply so much for us with like talking about teenagers, but like they haven't kind of created that habit of just kind of going out into the world and meeting up, you know, with neighborhood kids. So how are they going to socialize? It's incredibly important for them to do so developmentally. And then, you know, it's not something we can just take away and not replace, but I don't know that there is another way anymore.
4: I'm thinking two thoughts on this. One is that it is going to kind of put some of the pressure back on parents to be making those play dates happen. You know, Like we used to fill this role as parents where we would connect, we would plan the play date, we would get our kids together. And we've kind of stepped out of that role and let the cell phones, the iPads, the chat apps kind of replace us. And so we're not entirely sure if they're chatting or who they're chatting to amongst their friends group, just because we've been taken out of the picture. And I definitely am guilty of that. I know with my older two, I was very involved with all the other moms and I knew those kids growing up. And now I'm a step removed from those relationships.
2: It was Lily Smallwood, before that Melanie Cohoon, and I, with our takes on kids and potential social media bans. You can listen to the rest of the conversation on This Is New Brunswick. 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A little music festival takes place this weekend in Sackville. The Yes Indeedy I Do Festival goes tomorrow and Saturday. Here's one of the performers on the bill, Stephen Lamke, a.k.a. Baby Eagle, Long Dying Days of the Holidays.

0: Said Jimmy can't sleep for the racket.
1: Good morning, I'm Sarah Trainer, and this is the CBC New Brunswick News. It's 8:30. The federal government has clawed back housing money from two New Brunswick municipalities and is handing some of it to eight other communities. The Housing Accelerator Fund was created to subsidize housing growth, but was conditional on cities and towns changing zoning rules and other bylaws to speed up construction. Miramichi rejected the conditions, and Tracadie did not move fast enough, so they lost funding. Riverview is among the eight municipalities that is getting extra money from a national pool of clawed back money. Economic Development Manager Chanel Ackerley says the new money will allow the town to pursue two new initiatives.
2: Unfortunately, for the municipalities that weren't able to keep their funding, I mean, it's creating more opportunities for the municipalities that have a need for the funding and might be able to create more housing diversity in stock as a result.
1: Other communities getting extra money include Moncton, Edmundston, and Caraquet. The New Brunswick government says its new mining bill cuts red tape and simplifies project approvals. The Liberal government says the legislation replaces the Mining Act of 1985 and has stronger community engagement policies, including for First Nations. Natural Resources Minister John Herron says he wants New Brunswick to be the top jurisdiction in Canada for mining development. Opposition parties raised concerns on Wednesday that the new bill will mean shortcuts when it comes to protecting the environment. Representatives from the mining industry say the new law will provide clarity for companies that want to set up in New Brunswick. New Brunswick government officials say a curriculum on artificial intelligence will be released this fall. The province, along with several school districts, already have AI strategies meant to guide its use in schools. Education Minister Claire Johnson says the new curriculum will be for the Anglophone school sector and will cover kindergarten through grade 12. Johnson says it's important for the department to address the new technology.
3: This is a reality that we need to contend with, and our students are faced with this all the time. And we also recognize that there is some good use to them. These tools can be used to help with learning, to assist with learning difficulties, and also to create dynamic learning environments.
1: The Progressive Conservatives and Greens question the move, especially for young students. Johnson says the use of AI in schools will be age-dependent. She says the youngest students will not be using AI. A department spokesperson did not send a copy of the draft plan when asked by CBC News yesterday. A decision by NB Power to repair a certain transmission line in northwestern New Brunswick is not going over well. Local officials in Edmundston and neighboring Oomadawaska have urged for an upgrade to the transmission line serving their communities. But on Monday, NB Power announced it was making upgrades to a power line that brings electricity across the American border. Much of northern Maine is only connected to the New Brunswick grid, not the rest of the state. Edmundston Mayor Eric Marquis says the transmission lines in his community have caused widespread outages for years. He says they happen frequently and have a major impact on the area.
4: Every time it happens, it goes down for sometimes 4, 5, 6, 7 hours. Depends on the level of problem. It depends also on the demand that is on those lines. For instance, when it happened in the winter of 2025, it was minus 35, minus 40 here.
1: In an interview with Radio Canada, an NB Power official says the utility is not prioritizing lines to repair. The utility says the line to Maine needed work, and work on the Edmundston line is ongoing. And on PEI, questions emerged from the legislature yesterday about whether government will support a Netflix production of This Summer Will Be Different, a New York Times bestseller written by Carly Fortune. The book is set on the island, with Netflix ordering a 10-episode series. The opposition wants the province to commit to helping fund the production. Premier Rob Lant says he plans to meet with the production company and hear their concerns.
5: I have my staff trying to set up a meeting meeting, I hope, for Friday. And certainly look at every opportunity to promote Prince Edward Island and promote economic activity here in Prince Edward Island, and certainly in our cultural sector. That's something we'd like to support. Mr. Speaker, I haven't had the opportunity to sit with the proponents here and hear what they've got to say and what specifically what their ask is.
1: Local company Club Red Productions says the filming of the series will generate $20 to $30 million in economic activity. It asked government to support the series using the province's Film Production Fund. And that's the CBC New Brunswick News.
6: Thanks very much, Sarah. Sarah Trainer there on the news desk for us on this Thursday morning. As we wrap things up here on Information Morning, Matt Tunnicliffe, how's the weather?
7: Weather is cloudy, but maybe we'll get some sunny breaks later on as we look for a high of 20 degrees in the south, 19 degrees in the north. So yeah, not a bad day on the way. Tomorrow, though, not as good. We'll get some showers after midnight as we drop down to a low of 6 degrees. And then tomorrow, 10 to 20 millimeters of rain expected. Northwest winds, 11 degrees, the whole early spring kind of package before we burst back into practically summer over the long weekend with highs in the low 20s and sun or a mix of sun and cloud. So it's looking good for Victoria Day for sure.
6: That's kind of what you want on Victoria Day long weekend.
7: Yeah.
6: It is always a bummer when the first proper long weekend
7: turns out to be a dud. Yeah. Yeah. I mean, we do have Friday night looks a little on the rainy side for that big kickoff of the weekend, but much of the weekend will be patio time.
6: Yeah. If there's one weekend where you want good weather, it's this first summer weekend.
7: Really start things off right.
6: Exactly. Thanks very much, Matt. And thank you for joining us on this Thursday morning. We're back with you tomorrow for another go for the week. Right now, stay tuned to Radio 1. The Current is next.

It's 9:30. I'm Sarah Trainer with a look at CBC New Brunswick news highlights. A decision by NB Power to repair a certain trans

It's 10:30. I'm Sarah Trainer with a look at CBC New Brunswick News highlights. The federal government has rewarded 8 New Brunswick communities that met the terms of a national housing program. Ottawa clawed back money from municipalities that didn't comply and is now distributing that money to those that did. A new mining act introduced in the legislature this week aims to approve mining projects in New Brunswick faster. Natural Resources Minister John Herron says it will streamline the process, but wouldn't bypass environmental evaluation or public consultation. And New Brunswick government officials say

It's 11:30. I'm Sarah Trainer with a look at CBC New Brunswick news highlights. Three more integrated service hubs for youth are expected to open in New Brunswick in the next few months, in Fredericton, Nagoodcook, and Elsiebuktook. They will join three that opened about a year ago in Moncton, St. John, and the Acadian Peninsula. It is part of an initiative announced by the provincial government in 2024. The operator of the ferry service between Nova Scotia and Maine says bookings are up about 30%, with renewed interest from Americans looking to travel to Canada. Bay Ferries Limited says it has almost 17,800 reservations for the sailing season, which begins today. And New Brunswick's education minister says the province will introduce a curriculum on how to use artificial intelligence this fall. Claire Johnson says the government will look at how AI can be used ethically and responsibly. She says guardrails are needed to make sure children are safe. Opposition politicians say they're concerned about younger students using the tech. Your next CBC News is at noon, showers ending, then a high of 18.

0: Good afternoon. I'm Vanessa van der Valk. This is Shift on CBC Radio 1. Well, it's been 250 years since the start of the American Revolution, and there were those in what is now New Brunswick who joined in the rebellion. We'll hear the story. Then ferry service to and from Campobello Island began this week. That's earlier than usual. We'll speak with the mayor about the extended season. After the 4:30 news, scientists in China may have figured out a way to create a sunscreen from fish. Why would they do such a thing? Well, Tora Couture will explain. Plus, Canada is planning a massive expansion to its power grid over the next 25 years. Can it be built fast enough to keep up with rising demand? Kate Lederick is in the newsroom this afternoon. Hi there, Kate.
1: Hi, Vanessa. In the news, newly elected members of council in New Brunswick will have an opportunity to learn about the job before the real work begins. Training sessions largely fall to the province to provide under the Department of Environment and Local Government, but the Union of Municipalities of New Brunswick also helps lay the groundwork. Three more integrated service hubs for youth are expected to open in New Brunswick in the next few months in Fredericton, Nogatcook, and Elsiebuktuk. They will join three that opened about a year ago in Moncton, St. John, and the Acadian Peninsula. The latest data from real estate agents in Canada shows the average home dropped in price last month again. For the 17th month in a row, April saw the average value of a Canadian home go down 0.1% lower than the month before. And I'll have much more on these and other stories coming up for you at 4:30. Vanessa?
0: Thanks so much, Kate.
1: You're welcome.
0: Kate Lederick in the newsroom this afternoon. Tina Simkin is our CBC meteorologist this week. Hi, Tina.
2: Hi. I almost said good morning. It is afternoon.
0: I get it.
2: Oh, my goodness.
0: Yeah.
2: We're working our way through Friday. It's a long weekend, and we do have some pressure on the weather as far as it's concerned and what it does bring. Well, we've got some really nice temperatures out there this morning and into the afternoon. In fact, our temperature's still holding in the upper teens. Most of the temperatures are coming in between 16 and 18 degrees. So that's a big improvement from what many of us experienced yesterday afternoon. And our winds are fairly light. I'm just looking at the radar. There are some scattered showers developing across northern New Brunswick, and the clouds will continue to increase this evening, and scattered showers are possible. Not looking at a whole lot in the way of rainfall amounts, at least not for tonight, but there is a system, once again, tracking off the Nova Scotia coastline. So those listening close to the Fundy Coast, like St. John, through Sussex, through Moncton, overnight tonight and into the early morning hours tomorrow morning, we expect some rain in this area, and we could see anywhere from, say, 5 to 15 millimeters of rain, whereas Fredericton on northward may see a trace to about 5 millimeters of rain. So it's not going to be evenly distributed with the rainfall, but there is significant hope for rainfall across southern New Brunswick, and it does come in basically overnight tonight, and it starts to taper off from west to east, beginning tomorrow morning and then clearing into the afternoon with a slight chance of showers in the morning across northern New Brunswick, and then periods of rain will be ending along the coast. So tonight our temperatures are going to drop down anywhere from, say, 4 degrees in northern New Brunswick to around 8 degrees across southern New Brunswick, with the winds picking up out of the southeast, 20 gusting up to 40 kilometers per hour. Periods of rain in the south, a chance of rain elsewhere tomorrow morning, and again 5 to 15 millimeters worth, with temperatures tomorrow afternoon reaching highs of about 14 degrees. However, say from Fredericton to Edmundston, we'll get more sunshine here into the afternoon. It is a warmer air mass that we're in, and I think our temperatures are going to wind up much like what we're experiencing this afternoon, 17 to 19 degrees, even with a northeasterly wind, 20 at times, gusting up to 40 kilometers per hour, and we will experience higher wind gusts along areas of the coast where those northeasterly winds hit directly on the shoreline. So it could be a little bit breezy. The further east you are and south in the province, that's where the winds will be a little bit higher.
0: Fair enough. Fair enough. Any hints about the long weekend there, Tina?
2: Yeah, it's looking pretty good. We have a couple of weak disturbances that we'll be heading by. So on Saturday morning, for example, we do have better chances for showers across southern New Brunswick. And then on Sunday afternoon, better chances for showers in the afternoon across northern New Brunswick. So we're not all in the mix of rain showers at the same time, but we're holding just chances for showers with temperatures in the upper teens and maybe even some lower 20 degree temperatures as well.
0: All right. Like the sound of that. Thanks so much for this.
2: You're welcome.
0: Take care. That is Tina Simkin, our CBC meteorologist this week. You can find Tina as well on TV this evening with Claire McKenzie. Tune into CBC TV for that. We're 10 minutes now past 4 o'clock, but it has been 250 years since the start of the American Revolution. What many may not know is that there were some in what is now this province who joined in the rebellion. If things had gone differently, well, I don't know, it's possible we could be celebrating on the 4th rather than the 1st of July. That story will be told in an exhibit opening in June at the Fredericton Region Museum called Rebels on the River. But as this was a pivotal week in the story, we've reached Gary Campbell to tell it. Good afternoon, Gary.
3: Good afternoon. How are you?
0: Terrific, thanks. So this is kind of a fascinating story, and perhaps we can begin with today. 250 years ago, May the 14th, what was happening in Sunbury County?
3: Well, as I jokingly say, Happy Rebellion Day.
0: Okay.
3: Seriously, it was a rebellion day. What had happened is the New England planters, living along the St. John River, had a meeting in Majorville, at least some of them did. They formed a committee, and they declared themselves in support of the American Revolution and put themselves under the protection of the colony of Massachusetts Bay. So western Nova Scotia, known as Sunbury County, present-day New Brunswick, the 13th and a half colony had rebelled.
0: My goodness. And why would they do that? What led to this point?
3: Well, as I mentioned, they were New England planters.
0: Yeah.
3: And they shared all the concerns with their friends and family back in the 13 colonies, in particular Massachusetts. A lot of them were very pro-rebellion. You had the area around Majorville up and down the St. John River. Sackville, New Brunswick, had a very rebellious clique there. And any place else in Nova Scotia where there were New England planters. It got to the point in December of 1775 that the governor of Nova Scotia placed the whole province under martial law to try to stem some of this rebelliousness that was spreading.
0: Wow. So this was fairly widespread then.
3: Oh, it was. It was. Yeah. In Majorville itself, they brought in a minister by the name of Seth Noble for the Congregational Church. And he came from Massachusetts, and he was quite pro the rebellion. He managed to form a committee of 12 men, of mostly the elders of his church and his congregation, who then made a number of resolutions, including the one to put themselves in rebellion. Now, they weren't acting entirely all by themselves, because the revolution had come to present-day New Brunswick back in August of 1775 when the privateers came in and captured a ship and burnt the old Fort Frederick. It was located underneath the old toll plaza in St. John. So in the spring of 1776 in May, when the ice was out of the river, a couple of privateers came back, sent boats upriver, had a little chat with the settlers and said there's an invasion coming and it would probably be in your best interest to be on the right side of it. That is to say, on the side of the revolution. And this, another factor, sparked them to have the meeting and declare themselves for the revolution.
0: Wow. That meeting was 250 years ago today.
3: Yes, it was.
0: Goodness sakes. Okay, so this was widespread. It seemed that these people were pretty committed. So how long did this rebellion last?
3: Well, the rebellion itself went in various stages up until 1778. Following the declaration in Majorville in, today, 250 years ago, the so-called invasion did in fact happen. And a chap by the name of Jonathan Eddy, he was a former resident of Massachusetts. He had received land in the Sackville area. He was very pro-rebellion. He had to flee with a price in his head. And he convinced George Washington and the Continental Congress to give permission for him to invade western Nova Scotia. And the idea was he would attack Fort Cumberland at Aulac. If he got really lucky, he'd probably carry on and take the rest of Nova Scotia. So in the fall of 1776, he left Machias, Maine, and I should say Machias, Maine was a hotbed of rebellion. And they came up to Majorville, picked up some reinforcements among the New England planters, picked up some Wolastoq warriors and carried on and laid siege to Fort Cumberland. His forces were fairly evenly matched against those inside the fort, and he had no cannons. It's rather hard to force your way into a fort if you don't have cannons. But he laid siege to the fort starting the 10th of November of 1776, and the siege continued until the 29th of November, when the garrison inside the fort, supported by a couple of companies of Marines who had arrived by sea, attacked the rebel camp and put the rebels to flight. In fact, it was called the Camp Hill Rout because the rebels fled in panic. Then there was a sad time after that because the British forces then decided to burn down property belonging to the rebels in the area. And there were a number of rebels living in the area. There were 88 men joined the Eddie's forces to attack the fort. So there's a lot of property to burn. And burn it they did. Sadly, the women and children who were living there were left out in the November cold at the mercy of their neighbors. So that put the end of that. Eddie then retreated to Majorville and eventually made their way back to Machias, Maine, I guess, when the rivers opened up in the spring of 1777. And then the following spring, when the ice went out of the river, Colonel Gould from Halifax came with a small detachment of soldiers and visited the New England planters, and he offered them very generous terms. If they would agree to repledge their oath of allegiance to King George III, he would give them amnesty. Most of them did that, as did the Wolastoq people up in Otpac, which is now called Epahak. You'd think the rebellion was over. Well, it wasn't, because Gould left the river. So no sooner had he left than another chap called Colonel John Allen decided to start a second invasion, which he did in June of 1777.
2: Oh, boy.
3: And again, the numbers are not great. Eddie, for example, had 270 men versus the garrison in the fort of 205. Allen tries a second invasion. He leaves with 27 men. And eventually his invasion failed because the British came with strength, came upriver, attacked his camp on the 6th of July, 1777. Allen and his native allies retreated upriver and across the Eel River portage route back to Machias. You think that'd be over and done with by 1777?
2: Well, I sense it's not.
3: No. Because France joined forces with the rebels, the Patriots. And what then happened is that Allen, who was also the superintendent of the Eastern Indians, continued to agitate amongst the Wabanaki Confederacy, stir them up against the British, to the point where in the summer of 1778, Grand Sachem Pierre Thoma sent a message to the British at St. John that he had declared war on them. And in fact, he, in September of 1778, set off with a war party of 90 canoes. And the deputy Indian agent, by the name of James White, intercepted them at Long Reach and, after some consultation, convinced Grand Sachem Pierre Thoma that maybe he should come to a peace conference at Fort Howe in September. They did, and there was a treaty made that renewed promises of loyalty to the king. They re-pledged their allegiance to King George III and promised not to support the American cause anymore. And that finally put the end to the worst of it.
0: So if this had gone differently, of course, you could imagine things would be quite different here in the province today, even.
3: Well, yes. You know, had Eddie or Allen received support for their missions, it's quite possible that at least Western Nova Scotia, present-day New Brunswick, might well have become a state of the Union. And I jokingly like to say, you know, we could have been the great state of New Massachusetts instead of Brunswick, the 14th state of the Union. And of course, I say this tongue in cheek because it didn't happen. That's counterfactual history. But it's kind of fun to speculate about what could happen.
0: Yeah. So this story will be told in an exhibit that opens in June in the Fredericton Region Museum. It's called Rebels on the River. What items will you have there, Gary? Can you tell us a little bit about it?
3: Artifacts are hard to come by.
0: Yeah.
3: Basically, there's going to be some pop-up panels that gives a narrative description of what happened. There'll be some reproduction uniforms to give you an idea of what the soldiers at the time were wearing, both the British and the rebel soldiers. And we're very fortunate. The chair of the Majorville Committee was a chap called Jacob Barker. And we will have the will of one of his sons on display. You know, so there are some tangible artifacts related to the New England planters along the St. John River, but they are very few and far between.
0: Okay. And there's also an event coming up in August?
3: Yes, in August. Plans right now, and they're still tentative, but it appears that in one weekend in August, there will be events at Fort Cumberland to commemorate the siege of 1776. So that should be fun.
0: Interesting. Little known history, 250 years ago, right now.
3: That's right. You know, you can fly your rebel flag today.
0: All right. Thanks so much for this, Gary. Appreciate it.
3: Oh, you're most welcome, and thank you very much for helping me share this story.
0: Gary Campbell is with the York Sunbury Historical Society. Minutes now past 4 o'clock. Well, the Campobello Ferry is officially up and running. Service began on Monday, just in time for the coming long weekend. Now, that's earlier than usual, and the province announced that service will be extended until October the 12th to include the Thanksgiving long weekend. Island residents do have a bridge to the mainland, but that bridge connects them to Maine, not to New Brunswick, and that creates some complications for residents trying to access services. Harvey Matthews is mayor of Campobello Island, and he's on the line. Good afternoon.
4: Good afternoon.
0: So, Mayor, what was it like on the island on Monday when the ferry service finally returned after the long winter?
4: Well, I think good. I haven't been up to see, you know, how much use it's getting or anything by any means, but I know there's been a lot of people that's wanted it started early, and, you know, with the early flowers and stuff, you know, like for Mother's Day and for people's hanging baskets and stuff, they really, the only way to get it here is by the ferry or a private boat or something. So people really look forward to it that time of year for that stuff.
0: That's interesting. That's not something you can bring over the bridge?
4: No. There's only certain, like, maybe like we'll say cut flowers and stuff. There's some things, but not very much when it comes to, you know, actual plants.
0: Right. How important is the ferry to people on the island? I mean, what really changes when the ferry is available?
4: Well, there's certain things, like, for instance, the people that pump the oil buildings out at our local wharfs, they don't have the USDOT stuff, so they have to come by the ferry. So they're coming this week, and the place is pretty well full, you know what I mean? Like, where it needs to be pumped pretty bad, so... So it started just in time, because if we'd waited until June, we probably wouldn't have had enough room. So,
0: boy.
4: You know, well, stuff like that. And there's some contractors that will travel the other way. There's some that won't, you know, certain, you know, there's some that will never, no matter what they do, you know, because it's too far away. But some services just don't have the go through the states, and you have to wait till this time of year to get that stuff done. So.
0: Yep. This is a little early. When would you normally get the ferry?
4: Last year, I thought it started just a little bit earlier, if I remember. I can't remember exactly. Maybe it didn't. It was right around the same time or something. But usually it's like the middle of June when they do it themselves, when it's not subsidized by the government. But the last 2 or 3 years, we've been lucky enough to talk them into, or the last couple for sure, and we've been able to talk them into subsidizing it so we could have a little bit longer service.
0: From a tourism point of view, I mean, having the ferry available for the first long weekend of the season through the last long weekend in October, what kind of a difference do you think that might make?
4: It's got to make a difference, because I know one of the ladies on council owns a restaurant, and she said that when the ferry starts running, she notices it. She's been open for a couple weeks, but she notices a big difference. So, it must be the extra people coming that way. I would say she says she notices a big difference. So, and I'm seeing a lot of, starting to see some cars, strange cars and stuff, not all Americans either. So I think it's getting used some anyway.
0: I bet. It is such a beautiful place to visit, certainly, at this time of year. Yeah. This extension, of course, is still not year-round service. Is that something you're still pursuing with the province that you'd like to see as a possibility?
4: Yeah, we had a meeting a while back and asked with federal people and asked about having some kind of a working committee that involved the federal and provincial and us. So I know that they have sent, stuff to Chuck, the DGI, Mr. Chazon and stuff, and hopefully we can get it started. There is people that definitely want it, and hopefully we can get somewhere. As I know, it's been a long struggle. People have been trying to get it to happen for quite a few years. So.
0: Yeah. I can only imagine the complexities of having to go through a different country to get to various services, a lot of medical appointments and the like, I think.
4: Well, when you're used to it, it's a little better, but you take people that's not used to it, it does deter them from wanting to come.
0: Yeah. All right. Well, it is up and running, so I'm sure you'll have visitors very soon. Thank you so much. And I guess I should also pass along my congratulations on re-election.
4: Well, thank you very much. I appreciate that.
0: All right. Thanks so much for the time today, Mayor. Appreciate it.
4: Yeah, no problem. Thank you.
0: Harvey Matthews is the mayor of Campobello Island. Well, Winnipeg-based trio The Jansen Boys are headed this way. The brothers will play a number of shows in the province beginning June the 2nd in St. John at the Lorneville Community Centre. June the 3rd, they're at the Second Wind Music Centre in Florenceville, Bristol, and on the 4th at the Charlotte Street Arts Centre in Fredericton. Here are The Jansen Boys with Only If You Knew.

0: The Jansen Boys there with Only If You Knew. They've got shows coming up in St. John, in Florenceville, Bristol, and in Fredericton. Well, coming up in the next half hour, sunscreen inspired by fish. We'll hear how that might work, why it might work. That's coming up with science columnist Tora Couture. Right now, it is 4:30. Kate Lederich has the New Brunswick News.
1: Good afternoon. The MLA for the Miramichi region says residents are concerned about the temporary closure of the labor and delivery unit at the Miramichi Regional Hospital. Horizon Health announced yesterday that services won't be available until Monday morning because of an unforeseen shortage in nursing staff. Michelle Conroy says expectant parents are worried about having to travel 45 minutes to Bathurst or an hour and a half to Moncton. Health Minister John Dornan, who is also a former Horizon CEO, says he has never seen this situation in Miramichi.
2: We often look at, can we bring in nurses from other areas? But in this instance, we could not safely fill the nursing complement in the Miramichi. So this is not common. In my tenure, it's the first time I've heard of this. What is important is that we have made arrangements, worked with the 25 women that are expecting in the near future. We've suggested other places that they could go to deliver safely, whether it be Moncton, Fredericton, Bathurst.
1: The health authority says nursing staff are contacting anyone over 35 weeks pregnant in the Miramichi Regional Hospital service area. Regular obstetric services are expected to resume on Monday at 8 a.m. The New Brunswick government says it's looking at alternatives to a universal 10% tax rebate on power bills. That comes after a CBC News analysis found that high-income earners were benefiting the most from the program. Jacques Poitras reports.
3: Finance Minister René Lagacé said the rebate of the provincial sales tax on power bills, 10% for everyone, had been fast and easy.
4: We needed to provide quick relief. It was a simplified way of doing it. We are looking at maybe going at income-tested methods that would provide that kind of relief, and that should be coming soon.
3: A CBC News analysis found the 70,000 wealthiest New Brunswickers get twice as much money as the 70,000 lowest-income earners. Green leader David Kuhn says the Liberals were in a hurry after the last election, but that's no longer an excuse.
5: They've had a year and a half, so they should have by now fixed that problem.
3: Lagacé wasn't clear on whether a new option would be on top of the rebate or would replace it, only that it would be part of a suite of affordability measures. PC Energy critic Chris Austin says, keep the rebate.
6: To take that away would do a disservice to all New Brunswickers. I think if they want to add something to it to, you know, help the more people that need it more, I certainly wouldn't oppose that.
3: Austin says with record deficits, the Liberals don't have much room to maneuver, and figuring out how to measure incomes of NB Power customers would not be easy. Jacques Poitras, CBC News, Fredericton.
1: Several candidates in New Brunswick's recent municipal elections followed their own campaign finance rules. New Brunswick has no official municipal election spending limits, no contribution limits, and nothing requiring candidates to reveal who gave them money. Brian Branch unsuccessfully ran for a council seat in Moncton. He says he followed his own rules. He says he spent almost $3,000 and had five donations totaling $1,100. Branch hopes to see more candidates talk about their campaign finances.
7: There's always a risk of some influence. It could be from developers or people who have a stake in having certain people on council. And I just feel it would be so much better for local democracy to have more rules. And, you know, it would allow people maybe to have more confidence into their elected officials.
1: Mark Legier is a Moncton councillor-elect. He plans to release a list of people who donated more than $500. He says he received 43 donations, mainly from family and friends, and those donations were mostly between $25 to $150. The provincial government has said it plans to bring in finance rules for the 2030 campaign.

0: Newly elected members of council in New Brunswick will have an opportunity to learn about the job before the real work begins. Training sessions largely fell to the province to provide under the Department of Environment and Local Government, but the Union of Municipalities of New Brunswick also helps lay the groundwork. Dan Murphy is the executive director of that body. He says returning members would also benefit from the workshops being planned around code of conduct, roles and responsibilities, and the running of meetings.
1: We would encourage everyone to take part in the stuff that they're, both their communities are offering, that we're offering, that the province is offering. I think any time that we can, as individuals in any line of work, you know, learn some new skills or get refreshers on different things, it's really worth taking that opportunity.
0: Murphy says the training starts in earnest next month with a provincial orientation taking place in St. John on June the 12th and 13th. It is not mandatory, but Murphy says that is something the union would support. And that is the very latest CBC News for New Brunswick. For news anytime, you can visit our website at cbc.ca/nb. Vanessa?
2: Terrific. Thanks so much, Kate.
0: You're welcome.
2: That is Kate Lederich in the newsroom this afternoon. Let's take a look now at the weather. Current temperatures in the province range from just over 10 degrees in Charlotte this afternoon to your hot spot in Doaketown at 20 degrees on the nose. Tonight, we are expecting increasing clouds with some showers developing, fog patches developing as well, lows dropping to between 3 and 8 degrees with winds becoming southerly, 20 gusting to 40 kilometers per hour. Tomorrow looks mainly cloudy with showers and, in fact, expect more like rain right along the Fundy coastline. Fog patches in the morning. Could see some clearing through the afternoon tomorrow. Highs between 9 and 15 degrees with northeasterly winds, 20 gusting to 50 kilometers per hour. Looking ahead to Saturday, a mix of sun and cloud. Highs between 21 and 25 degrees. And Sunday looks mainly sunny with highs between 18 and 23.

0: We're about 23 minutes now before 5 o'clock. Well, our next story isn't a fish out of water story. Not really. New research out of China found that a molecule in fish embryos makes for a great sunscreen. And the scientists may have figured out a way to make it so that people can use it. Science columnist Tora Couture joins us now with more. Hello there.
1: Hello.
0: So this is very curious. Why do fish make sunscreen?
1: Well, the same reason why basically all living things that see the light of day have to figure out a strategy to avoid getting exposed to too much UV light. So UV light has been around since the dawn of life, of course, from the sun, but it's really potent in damaging DNA. So it causes mutations or typos in our genetic material, increased risks of cancer and cell death. And that's not just true just of us. It's true of every living thing, whether you're talking about an algae, a fungus, a plant, an animal, even bacteria. So there's all kinds of animals have come up with different strategies to avoid the damaging effects of UV light. You have some hide, some stay out of the sun. There's so many cool ones. There's like the giraffe that has a black tongue. That's to avoid their tongue from getting sunburned.
0: No way.
1: It's a protective effect. Huh. Yeah. I mean, and then even if you look at the distribution, the geographical origin of the various different like skin tones of humans. We see the darker skin tones are found near the equator where there's a lot of sun. Europeans became whiter as they went north because, hey, there's no sun up there.
0: Yeah.
1: Right? So you've got all these different strategies. I mean, elephants roll in mud. It's like coating themselves with a mineral-based sunscreen. It helps cool them down, but really it's sunscreen. And turns out that fish also need some kind of protective effects from the sun because light can actually penetrate water up to about, in clear water, like UV light can penetrate 10 meters. It's pretty deep and it's still sensitive to that DNA damaging effect.
0: Okay, so how do fish then protect themselves from the harmful effects of UV?
1: Right, so we see adult fish have different colorations. So the darker the colors, the more protective the pigment is for UV light. You see that in the reef fish and the ones that are more likely to expose to light. What this particular study was looking at is a chemical-based sunscreen found in fish embryos. So it turns out, and this was actually, okay, the timeline is about 40-some years ago, researchers were interested in just figuring out what chemicals are in a fish embryo. What's in there? They identified this chemical called Gadisol, and they noticed that it was similar to other molecules that protect DNA from damage. Okay, no link yet to UV light and being a sunscreen, but it was just like a DNA protective molecule. Then a few years ago, Gadisol was analyzed even more, and it turns out it's a really effective chemical sunscreen. So what this molecule does is it kind of absorbs the energy of UV light and just deactivates it, for lack of a better term, okay? It just kind of removes some of that really potent dose of DNA damaging agent. So Gadisol was found to be prevalent in the very delicate, transparent embryos of fish. And it turns out that this is one of the most important parts of the way that fish embryos, during their really, sensitive period of embryonic development, are protected from the harmful effects of UV.
0: Interesting. Okay, so can this chemical be used as a sunscreen for humans?
1: Well, this is what people started thinking, because when you really analyze Gadisol, you really see how good a chemical sunscreen it is. We have other chemical sunscreens, so molecules that kind of absorb UV light and neutralize it. This is just really good at it. And they thought, we can make this an active ingredient in chemical sunscreen. So let's make a lot of it. The early attempts at making a lot of Gadisol involved doing something we do really well, get lots of fish embryos. Okay, so you can quite easily take a small fish like zebrafish and have them spawn a lot of embryos. In doing that, they showed that there's very little Gadisol per egg. So you collect all these eggs and you get so little yield.
0: No.
1: So it's like, okay, that's not commercially viable, right? So this team from Jiangnan University in China just published yesterday, and they were able to take the Gattasol building tools, the genes out of fish, and put them into bacteria. And so you make bacteria, and we do this all the time in genetics. It's like you make bacteria do your dirty work. And now the bacteria is producing huge yields of Gattasol, huge yields of this active sunscreen. And they think that, yeah, now, geez, this becomes a really commercially viable strategy because the yields are so high.
0: Wow. Interesting. Okay. So, I mean, this is fascinating, especially for very, very, very freckly people like myself. Will it be safe for human use?
1: I mean, that, of course, is a really important question to answer. And you just have to do the tests, always. But there's no, like, you know, sometimes you look at a molecule and go, oh, geez, yeah, that looks like something that can hurt DNA or mitochondria or other parts of the cell. This one, it's already produced in one of the most delicate times in a fish's life during embryogenesis. So that's a great sign it's going to be safe. It's also produced actually in amphibians and some reptiles and some birds, as we're slowly adding to the list of all these animals that produce this chemical-based sunscreen. So there's no major red flags already waving in terms of safety. They really think that it's more that it's just now like the major scientific hurdle has been overcome. Now it's like more of a cosmetic hurdle. Can you add this? Is it compatible with already the kind of lotions that we like in sunscreen, the qualities we like in a sunscreen? We like it to be easy to apply. I like it to smell good. You know, you don't want it to be filmy or sticky. You want it to last a long time. So is this chemical going to work, hopefully, of course, better than the currently commercially available chemical sunscreens? And all signs point to yes. Hmm. Lots of testing still needs to be done.
0: Interesting. Hopefully it smells more like coconut, less like fish eggs.
1: I think that would probably be a goal.
0: Yeah. All right. Interesting stuff. Thanks so much for this, Tora. Really appreciate it.
1: You're very welcome.
0: Giraffe tongues. Who knew? Fascinating. Okay. That is our science columnist, Tora Couture. She joins us just about every Thursday at this time. Well, coming up, the Prime Minister unveils a new national electricity strategy aimed at doubling Canada's power grid by 2050. We'll hear more about the challenges ahead, what it could mean for Canadians. That's coming up. First, though, Paddlefest in St. Andrews begins this very night, and the Hypochondriacs will be kicking things off. Here they are with Caught Up.

0: The Hypochondriacs with Caught Up. They're in St. Andrews tonight to kick off Paddle Fest. Lots going on around the province here. A few notes now from our talkback line.
1: 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The Stepping Stone Senior Center in Fredericton is offering a trivia night this Friday, May 15th at 6:30 p.m. There's no admission, but if you'd like to bring some shareable snacks, that would be grand. No need to pre-register, just drop in on Friday, May 15th, 6:30 p.m., 15 Saunders Street. For more information, contact the Stepping Stone Senior Center at 506-450-7849. That is 450-7849. Thank you and have a wonderful evening.
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3: Friday at 5 p.m. in Shediac, Zev Bagel will be reading from his latest book, Sopwith's Foibles, a cozy mystery featuring the two private detectives, Lizzie Bright and William Breezy. Bright and Breezy. It's at the Shediac Art Gallery, 59 Ohio Road in Shediac, from 5 to 7 p.m. this Friday, May 15th.
0: Thanks so much for the calls. 1-855-SHIFT-NB is the number to dial with your public service announcements. 9 minutes now before 5 o'clock. Well, the federal government today announced a new national electricity strategy. It aims to double the country's power grid by 2050. The goal is to keep energy reliable and more affordable as demand keeps rising. Here's Prime Minister Mark Carney earlier today.
4: Over the coming decades, Canadians will use more electricity because many of the things we use every day, the cars we drive, the heaters in our home, the machines in our factories, are switching to electric power. Doubling our grid to meet that demand won't be easy. The scale is huge, the timeline short, and the task of getting the right mix of power is complex.
0: For more on this story, we've reached Markham Hislop. He is an energy journalist at Energy Media. Good afternoon.
5: Good afternoon.
0: So why now? Why a new electricity strategy now?
5: Canada is actually catching up to where other advanced economies in the world have been going now for the past decade. When you look at the conversation that we have in Canada, it's always dominated by, you know, pipelines and oil exports and LNG and so on. In other parts of the world, especially in Asia, but even in Europe and even in the United States, it's much more about electrification. It's about increasing the supply, growing your power sector, but doing it with solar panels and wind turbines and batteries, maybe even geothermal and nuclear and so on. And then on the demand side, it's about electric vehicles and heat pumps and electric industrial processes. That's been the conversation elsewhere. It's been slow to come to Canada. And really what we're doing today is beginning to catch up with the rest of the world.
0: Okay, so doubling the grid by 2050 seems like a pretty huge goal. What are the biggest challenges in actually making that happen?
5: Oh, it might be bigger than the Prime Minister hinted at, because I've interviewed energy modelers like Dr. Chris Bataille, who say that in advanced economies like Canada could see probably two, maybe three times the power. So it might be a bigger job than we actually think. But there are so many challenges to this. This is not going to be easy by any stretch. There are political challenges. You know, we're talking about more of an east-west power grid or at least trade between the provinces. That's going to be problematic. We're going to have technical challenges. The Prime Minister alluded to those, you know, the complexity of the power sources, how they're all going to work together, like how does hydro work with solar or wind, that those sorts of things. We're going to have attract investment into manufacturing much of that equipment. Do you know that if you wanted to put a natural gas power plant in, you couldn't get a turbine until 2031? Hmm. I mean, there are a lot of challenges here, but also with challenges come opportunities. So I think on balance, I'm very upbeat about this. This is a good strategy.
0: Let's talk about the strategy a little bit. I mean, the plan promises lower costs for most households over time. I mean, where do those savings actually come from? And you know, when would people feel them? The power rates have been going up, up, up.
5: I think that the way to look at this is not the price of a kilowatt hour of electricity, because, you know, we're already, for the most part, in Canada, we have a very good grid, very good power grids, actually. They're low cost, they're low emissions, and they're very reliable, dominated by hydro and nuclear for what is one reason why. I don't think there's much opportunity to lower the price of electricity while we're investing potentially hundreds of billions of dollars in expanding the system over 25 years. Mm. But where they will, I think consumers will benefit, and I'll use my own household as an example. 3 years ago, we put in a heat pump, and I'm absolutely astonished at how little electricity it takes to now heat and cool my house. And so my energy bills for my house are much lower. So I may pay the same or a little more for the electricity, but I'll use a lot less of it.
0: So
5: and
0: it's
5: that's
0: efficiency.
5: Where the savings will come in.
0: Okay. Efficiency is the key there.
5: Exactly right.
0: Okay. And I do understand that they are bringing back some of those programs to help people, you know, with those retrofits of homes and things like that will save.
5: Yes, that's a very good idea. I mean, frankly, when we did it 3 years ago, we took advantage of a federal program and a provincial program in it. And all clean energy technologies are more expensive to buy, but less expensive to operate. Mm-hmm. So helping consumers, you know, put in a heat pump or buy an electric vehicle is a good idea.
0: How important is cooperation between the federal government and the provinces in building and connecting a national power grid?
5: Well, I tell you, this might be the biggest obstacle that the federal government faces. We've been trying to build a national power grid for two or three decades, and the provinces have always, you know, squabbled amongst themselves. You know, I live in British Columbia. BC has always been fighting with Alberta over its one provincial transmission intertie. You know, Quebec and Ontario have squabbled. Newfoundland and Labrador and Quebec have squabbled over this. So there hasn't been a lot of political will to do it, but things have changed. And I think the big oil shock coming out of the Middle East had a lot to do with this. And so we'll see if the Prime Minister Carney has got the political skills to get all the premiers at the table. And by the way, most of the electric utilities in Canada are owned by provincial governments.
0: Right.
5: So they're going to be at the table. So this is a very complex negotiation, and we'll see if he has the skill to pull it off.
0: We've just got about a minute left, but the plan also focuses on jobs and domestic manufacturing. How realistic is it for Canada to build this kind of workforce and supply chain here at home?
5: Very, very. This is one part of the plan that excites me the most. There are so many opportunities. Like if you're going to deploy geothermal, solar panels, batteries, whatever it is, why not make them at home? We have the educated and technical workforce. We have the capital markets. We have solid regulatory framework. We know how to do this. We already are an industrial nation, and this could be a major job creator. China is the example in this area because they've used very aggressive industrial policy to do exactly what you deploy, you build. And that is, I think, a very smart strategy, and it's one of the things I was very pleased to see in this strategy.
0: All right. We'll see how this develops. Thank you so much for the time today. Really appreciate it.
5: Thanks for having me.
0: Markham Hislop is an energy journalist and CEO of Energy Media. We reached him in Parksville, British Columbia. Well, coming up in the next hour of the program, labor and delivery services have been put on pause at the Miramichi Hospital through the long weekend. It's not the only hospital dealing with staffing challenges in its obstetrics unit. We'll hear what the health minister told reporters earlier today. That's coming up. National and international news is next.

0: Welcome back. I'm Vanessa Vandervolk. This is Shift on CBC Radio 1. Well, labor and delivery services have been put on pause at the Miramichi Hospital through the long weekend, and it's not the only hospital dealing with staffing challenges in its obstetrics unit. We'll hear what the health minister told reporters. Then on What's Cooking, a new CBC Gem docuseries follows a journey from the ocean to the table, exploring how Korean seafood traditions connect culture and the natural world. After the 5:30 news, a great start to the competitive season for local paracycling phenom Alexandre Hayward. He won a couple of medals last week en route to defending his world championship in the time trial. We will speak with Alex. Kate Lederich is in the newsroom this afternoon. Hi there, Kate.
1: Hi, Vanessa. In the news, the New Brunswick government says it's looking at alternatives to a universal 10% tax rebate on power bills. That comes after a CBC News analysis found that high-income earners were benefiting the most from the program. Several candidates in New Brunswick's recent municipal elections followed their own campaign finance rules. New Brunswick has no official municipal election spending limits, no contribution limits, and nothing requiring candidates to reveal who gave them money. The provincial government has said it plans to bring in finance rules for the 2030 campaign. Newly elected members of council in New Brunswick will have a chance to learn about the job before the real work begins. Training begins in earnest next month, with provincial orientation taking place in St. John on June the 12th and 13th. And I'll have much more on these and other stories coming up for you at 5:30. Vanessa?
0: Thank you so much, Kate.
1: You're welcome.
0: That's Kate Lederich in the newsroom this afternoon. Let's take a look now at the weather. Current temperatures in the province range from just over 10 degrees in Charlotte to 20 degrees on the nose in Doaketown. Tonight, we're expecting increasing clouds with some showers beginning, even some rain right along the Fundy coastline. Fog patches developing overnight, the lows dropping to between 3 and 8 degrees with winds becoming southerly, 20 gusting to 40 kilometers per hour. Tomorrow, mainly cloudy with some showers, especially in the morning. Rain right along the Fundy coast. Fog patches hanging around for the morning as well. Highs 9 to 15 degrees with northeasterly winds at 20, gusting to 50. Expect some clearing in the afternoon tomorrow. Saturday, a mix of sun and cloud. Highs between 21 and 25 degrees. And Sunday looks like mainly sunny skies with highs between 18 and 23 degrees. We're 8 minutes now past 5 o'clock. Well, labor and delivery services have been put on pause at the Miramichi Hospital until May the 18th. And it means expectant mothers will have to drive to hospitals in Bathurst, Moncton, or Fredericton to give birth over the May long weekend. A lack of nursing staff for the unit is the reason behind the closure, and it's not the only hospital dealing with staffing challenges in its obstetrics unit. Labor and delivery services are currently suspended at the Upper River Valley Hospital in Waterville. John Dornan is the province's health minister, and here's what he told reporters about the closure at the legislature today.
2: What can you say about the obstetric situation in Miramichi?
3: So this was clearly something that we did not expect. Generally, we have stability in anesthesia, obstetric, and nursing care in the Miramichi. And what happened was there was an overlap of nurses not being available for a few different reasons. We often look at, can we bring in nurses from other areas? But in this instance, we could not safely fill the nursing complement in the Miramichi. So this is not common. In my tenure, it's the first time I've heard of this. What is important is that we have made arrangements, worked with the 25 women that are expecting in the near future. We've suggested other places that they could go to deliver safely, whether it be Moncton, Fredericton, Bathurst, and we're in touch with those. I'm also pleased to report that if there is an emergency, if somebody has to deliver in that hospital, in the emergency room, then we have resources to be able to deliver those people in an emergency situation. But generally, we are working with the community, with women in the community, so that they can have a planned delivery or even an unplanned delivery at a place that might not be as close to home, but within a reasonable drive.
2: How does a woman who's going into labor tell whether she's in an emergency situation or not and decide where to go?
3: Well, that's a good question. Most deliveries are not emergency, so if we've suggested to go to another community, they should be closer to that when they expect to be going into delivery. If they haven't gotten there, for example, they're in precipitous labor, shorter than that, they're not going to make it down to another community, they should go into the Miramichi Hospital.
2: And how long do you expect this nursing gap to last?
3: Well, this is the first time in my time here that this has happened. So they have sent out a notice, and I believe it's next Tuesday, but I'm not certain on that date. And we expect to have a full complement of nursing staff thereafter.
2: Next Tuesday, this situation would end, you mean?
3: Well, a statement went out. I can't quote the date off the top of my head. I can get that to you. But one of the other things that we're doing is recruiting nurses and recruiting physicians. We've signed a good contract with nurses. We've heard stories about, in the past, about not having adequate staff. But with our new nursing contract that nurses are comfortable with, we are able to recruit more nurses to the Miramichi and other hospitals. In fact, we've recruited over 450 new nurses in New Brunswick. So these are steps that we are taking to lessen the probability that that will happen again.
4: How are women being informed about this? I ask that just because sometimes these messages are sent by email and that's it.
3: So, no, these nurses have a team that's been looking after them well before now. And so the team is in touch with them, not just an email, a telephone call, maybe reinforcement in other ways to let them know that they should consider being closer to another center and make arrangements for that for this period of time. After this period of time, women that are going to be delivering would carry on as usual and present to the Miramichi Hospital when they are in labor.
4: Do you consider that an extraordinary ask to ask women who are about to give women just to give birth to be closer to a hospital if they live in the Miramichi?
3: Yeah, I don't think it's extraordinary. I think it's our reality. You know, we like to provide consistency and care in the Miramichi and Upper River Valley. But if we can't, sometimes people have to travel. In other parts of the country, they travel further. But I think that we work as a team, and we ask them to be closer to the safest place to deliver their children. And in some instances, that might mean traveling somewhat more. You know, on the day of a due delivery, or if women start to go into labor, they should be prepared to present themselves to a closer hospital that can do this safely.
5: Will there be any financial compensation offered for those who have to travel if they have to give birth this weekend?
3: No, we do not cover the transportation from, I'll say, home to hospital, whether it be to the Miramichi or to Fredericton or Moncton. This is a responsibility of the families to get themselves to the hospital. If something happens and a woman is transferred by ambulance from one hospital to another, we do cover that, but generally we do not cover the care from home to hospital.
5: How can you confidently say that Fredericton is a viable option that's worth a two-hour drive? We saw the incident earlier this week with a newborn being born on the sidewalk outside the ER.
3: So some people live on the highway between Fredericton and Miramichi who might be closer to Fredericton. For others, closer to Moncton or closer to Bathurst, and they should elect to go there. And what happened on the side of the road is very unfortunate. It's something that we don't like to see any time over the last decade or so, and it drives us to give better care. In fact, we've just recruited a locum physician, a surgeon in the Upper River Valley, and as of last day or so, we've signed on a long-term locum to work in the Upper River Valley, and this person is a surgeon who is capable of doing cesarean sections. So now we will have two people that can do cesarean sections in the Upper River Valley, so I think that's a more stable phenomenon than we've seen in a while.
5: I talked to the Nurses Union president, and she cited the too many temporary positions for nurses with these labor delivery skills as opposed to permanent positions being available. Is your department doing anything to address that right now?
3: Well, you know, the mix is sometimes casual nurses or full-time nurses. And we like to have more full-time nurses, more able to be scheduled to be there on shift. When nurses are casual, we are less aware or less can control what they do on a regular basis. So that's a reasonable observation by the head of the nurses union that we should look at more full-time people when possible.
6: But I mean, Miramichi is not the only hospital having problems with obstetrics. You can name Upper River Valley, Campbellton, for instance. So is there a greater issue in New Brunswick with obstetrics? Are you looking at a greater solution?
3: Well, it is a New Brunswick issue because we have our care, our hospitals are so spread out, and the numbers of obstetricians and anesthetists is so few relative to the rural population. So I don't think the Miramichi is an ongoing issue. This was a one-off that we don't expect to happen again. I've described a situation of improving stability in the Upper River Valley that's respectful of the rural nature of this province. And Campbellton's a longer-term strategy, longer-term plan, and I know that Vitalité continues to look at that on a regular basis.
7: This is becoming a bit of a theme across the province, I guess. What is your government like? Is your government doing anything to address what seems to be a kind of systemic issue?
3: So I would not accept that it's a bit of a theme. A one-off of Miramichi is not a theme. I don't expect this to happen again. What is regular is the instability in the Upper River Hospital. We've had to go to diversion way too often. And so what we are doing to assess or address that particular theme or phenomena is to bring in more people, and more people that are a long-term locum rather than a short-term locum. So we are addressing it. We've applied headhunters to that area to help with not just primary care, but with surgical care. And I look back at all the short-term solutions that we come up with at the Upper River Valley, and that community warrants, deserves, and is going to get more stability.
0: John Dornan is the province's health minister. He was speaking with reporters at the legislature earlier today. You could read more about this on our website at cbc.ca/nb. Well, coming up, we'll dive into the ocean as we explore Korean traditions and the relationship between seafood and sustainability. That's ahead. First, Fog Fest is coming up on Campobello from July the 29th through August the 2nd. Nova Scotia-based singer-songwriter Tara Spencer will play the event this year. Here she is with Brooklyn.

0: That is Tara Spencer with Brooklyn. She plays Fogfest on Campobello later this summer. 20 minutes now past 5 o'clock. Well, CBC's new docuseries, Our Ocean Table, brings together food, the ocean, and Korean culture.
1: Koreans are tied to the ocean through food. And so what does that mean for our culture if we don't get to eat our seafood anymore?
0: The series takes people from the shoreline to the kitchen exploring Korean dishes along the way. Joining us for more is journalist Hannah Sung. She co-hosts the series and is our guest this week on What's Cooking. Good afternoon.
2: Hi, Vanessa. How are you?
0: Very well, thanks. So, Hannah, what made you want to create this new docuseries?
2: Yeah, well, I was invited by my friend who is the filmmaker, Sonia Lee. She is a marine biologist and an ocean filmmaker on the West Coast. We met online by being fans of BTS. And so from the moment that we met, everything was about kind of having fun and just really following our interests. And she was making this film and she said, Hannah, I really want you to come along with me for this adventure. It's an ocean to table story of how, you know, foods from the West Coast in the ocean make it into our bowl of Korean soup. So are you in? I said, of course I'm in. That sounds like a great time. And that's how it happened.
0: All I needed to hear was Korean soup. I'm absolutely into it.
2: Yeah.
0: Did making this series change the way you think about Korean food in the ocean?
2: It really made me stop to reflect how little I know, frankly. You know, I think that we come to food for many different reasons. Maybe the main one is enjoyment. But also, of course, sustenance. And I hadn't really thought that much more deeply about where every ingredient came from. I have a little bit to some extent in terms of making consumer choices. But for example, we were having a bowl of sundubu, which is called, that means a soft tofu stew. Mm-hmm. And it has a lot of seafood in it. And so we had it with spot prawns, which is a West Coast delicacy, and I've had that before. But my only experience of knowledge around spot prawns is, ooh, it's spot prawn season, or, wow, they're expensive, you know? I'd heard they were sustainable, but I didn't know why until we got on a boat and we learned. And it was such a journey. I hope everyone can watch this doc to see what that was like.
0: That's interesting. What did you learn about the connection between food and sustainability?
2: I learned that harvesters are so conscientious. They can be very, very conscientious. And if anything, they know so much about what's happening in the ocean. They're very in touch. This is their livelihood, right? So I feel like the more connection that consumers can make with the purveyors of their food, the more we can kind of be on the same side about caring about the ocean, for example. You know, the spot prawn fishers who allowed us very generously, they allowed us onto their boat. I saw that they literally hand select which spot prawns they keep for market and which ones they toss back because they're not mature enough. And so they measure every single one. I learned that spot prawns start off life as male and they're hermaphroditic, so they become female. And then after they have their fourth year of life and they've done their spawning season, that's when you can go out with your fast boat and pick up all the mature spot prawns that you can. So for me, just being able to see all of this, see their hard work, it was wild. I loved it. And then it actually made me feel so much more grateful to the spot prawns that I did eat.
0: Yeah, absolutely. It does sound like an adventure, my goodness. How does a traditional Korean seafood dish respect nature?
2: Well, Koreans are very connected to their food. It's if you've ever had Korean food, you know it's singular in its tastes. And we're very connected to where it comes from. So because it is such a big part of our identity and our culture, it's so central when it comes to gatherings. And I think that goes for everybody the world over, right? Food is a big driver of our culture. Well, if you love what you're eating, then you should also love and know about where the foods are coming from. I personally was born in Canada. I was born in a very landlocked place. I'm Torontonian, you know, and so I don't have that much experience with eating food fresh out of the ocean. I have had a little bit of experience with that when I visited Korea. It was incredible to watch the henyo work. They are these women in the southernmost tip of Korea, and they free dive and they hand harvest food, just taking what you need, which is inherently a sustainable act. And then on this trip out to the West Coast, I got to witness Canadian harvesters doing the same with oysters and with spot prawns. And so I feel that for all the reasons why anybody would care about where their food comes from, it's the same for Koreans too. I think that Koreans do need to be seen or have the opportunity to be seen more in terms of having these conversations.
0: What do you want people to take away from the docuseries?
2: Well, I hope they're hungry after they watch. Because we had a great time eating. We feature some really wonderful chefs in Calgary, in Nanaimo, BC, in Vancouver as well. And I had a lot of opportunity to think about how much I love food, you know? And when we bring that sense of love and joy to what's in our plate and what's in our bowl, I hope we can bring that sensibility as well to our conversations on conservation and environmentalism and caring about the way our food is harvested.
0: We are, of course, on the other coast, the East Coast, but we do also have a number of really excellent Korean restaurants in New Brunswick. What Korean seafood dish might you recommend to listeners if they haven't visited one of those restaurants lately?
2: Oh, it's so hard to choose. I would say make your way through the entire menu. But if I had to choose, the first dish would be sundubu, because that is what we featured in our first episode of the series. It's a soft, silky tofu stew. It can be a bit spicy, so watch out, but it's very savory, super delicious.
0: Love the spice. Love the spice. Mm-hmm. Mm-hmm. All right. Thank you so much, Hannah. Really appreciate it. Can't wait to see it.
2: Thank you, Vanessa.
0: Take care. Bye-bye.
2: You too. Bye-bye.
0: Hannah Sung is the co-host of Our Ocean Table. The series is available now on CBC Gem. Lots going on around the province. Here are some notes from our talkback line.
3: The Sussex Film Club will be presenting the documentary Examines Life on Saturday, May 16th at 2 p.m. at the Sussex Regional Library on Magnolia Avenue. This doc was produced in 2008 by filmmaker, activist, and Massey lecturer Astra Taylor, as she accompanies some of today's most influential thinkers in a series of excursions through places and spaces that hold particular resonance for them and their ideas. Come join us for an afternoon of thoughtful reflection on the importance of living intentionally in our very complicated and confusing times. The Examined Life, presented on Saturday, May 16th at 2 p.m. at the Sussex Regional Library. Thank you.
4: Hello, the New Brunswick Historical Society will be opening Loyalist House for the day on Monday, May 18th. This will be an open house day with no admission charge to the public, but donations will be accepted. Volunteers and members of Delancey's Brigade will be on hand to answer questions about the American Revolutionary War era, the Loyalists, and the history of the house. The hours will be from 10 in the morning till 3 in the afternoon. We hope to see you there, and you can also find our event on Facebook. Thank you.
5: 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We look forward to seeing you on Saturday.
0: Busy weekend.

0: concerned by the suspension of obstetric services at the region's hospital. Before she was elected to the legislature, Michelle Conroy used to work at the Miramichi Regional Hospital. She says staff there have struggled with turnover and shortages, and constituents are feeling uneasy about the service interruption.
1: People are concerned of what's going to happen and where they're going to go. Driving to Bathurst is 45 minutes. A lot can happen in 45 minutes. And driving to Moncton is an hour and a half. So people are concerned about both staff shortages in our hospital, but also about what happens, you know, especially with hearing the babies being born on the side of the road a couple of times just in the last little while. So people are getting more concerned.
0: Horizon Health says obstetric service will resume in Miramichi on Monday morning. Health Minister John Dornan says there are 25 people in the region expected to deliver in the near future. He says hospital staff have contacted them to come up with alternate plans, adding that anyone who presents at the Miramichi Hospital will still receive care in an emergency. The New Brunswick government is looking at whether to replace a universal tax rebate on power bills with a program aimed at low-income earners. The comments come after a CBC News analysis found the wealthiest New Brunswickers were getting twice the benefit of the tax rebate as the lowest-income earners. Finance Minister René Legacy says the sales tax rebate was the easiest way to provide quick relief after the Liberals won the 2024 election.
2: We did it to make sure that we were going to help the people that needed to be helped right away. It was within weeks. Now that we've had a bit more time to look at it to see if there's other opportunities, we're discussing with social development to look if there's a suite of services that we can offer and some help that we can offer.
0: Legacy didn't say clearly whether a new measure would replace the rebate or be added on top of it. But PC opposition critic Chris Austin pointed out, with record deficits, the government has no fiscal room to maneuver. Some candidates in New Brunswick's recent municipal election came up with their own campaign finance rules. As Shane McGee reports, they say they wanted to be transparent in the absence of official rules.
3: My team and I, from day one, felt that it was very important to be transparent.
4: Mark Legier was elected to Moncton Council Monday after a campaign following an unofficial set of finance rules. New Brunswick has no rules for municipal campaign financing. No spending limits, no contribution limits, nothing requiring candidates to disclose who gave them money. Legier plans to release a list of donors who gave more than $500, but says most of his 43 contributions were smaller, $25 to $150.
3: It's really important that people know that, you know, my donations didn't come from developers or business owners. My donations came from individual citizens and family and friends and people that believed in me.
4: Brian Branch was unsuccessful in his bid for Moncton Council, but has disclosed he spent almost $3,000 and received five donations totaling $1,100. Information he hopes increases voter confidence.
5: We have so little rules in New Brunswick. I think it's a good thing to bring it back in the public discourse.
4: The New Brunswick government says it's planning to bring in finance rules for municipal elections in 2030. Shane McGee, CBC News, Moncton.
0: Newly elected members of council in New Brunswick will have a chance to learn about the job before the real work begins. Training sessions largely fall to the province to provide under the Department of Environment and Local Government, but the Union of Municipalities of New Brunswick also helps lay the groundwork. Dan Murphy is the executive director of that body. Murphy says the training begins in earnest next month, with provincial orientation taking place in St. John on June 12th and 13th.
6: And there's going to be, you know, workshops on roles and responsibilities and code of conduct and sort of, how the meetings are to run and that kind of thing. So that'll be a good first step. And then a lot of municipalities as well offer their own orientation because they each have specific, you know, bylaws that lay out how their meetings are to run. So, those towns and cities and villages are going to be doing that work over the next few weeks once the new council is sworn in.
0: Murphy says the training is not mandatory, but that's something the union would support. The latest data from real estate agents in Canada shows the average home

0: dropped in price last month again. Anissa Dari reports.
1: For the 17th month in a row, April saw the average value of a Canadian home go down, 0.1% lower than the month before.
2: I think that prices are coming in for a landing.
1: Sean Cathcart is the Canadian Real Estate Association's senior economist in Ottawa.
2: It's probably not going to do what it might otherwise have done, absent an Iran war and inflation crisis and higher mortgage rates.
1: A combination of bond yields, unpredictable energy markets, and interest rates likely mean mortgage rates won't drop soon. But something else that's shifting in the most recent numbers, the gap between what a home is listed for and what it eventually sells for, is getting narrower.
2: A home sells faster and you get a market that starts to move again. And we are starting to see a little bit of that.
1: Little may be the operative word. April's drop was small compared to March, but compared to a year ago, the average price more than 4% lower. And over that year, higher home values in Saskatchewan, Manitoba, Quebec, and most of Atlantic Canada just didn't make up for cheaper homes in BC, Alberta, and Ontario. Anissa Dari, CBC News, Calgary.
0: And that is the very latest CBC News for New Brunswick. 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
3: Thanks so much, Kate.
0: You're welcome.
3: That's Kate Lederich in the newsroom this afternoon. Let's take a look now at the weather. Current temperatures range from just above 9 degrees in Charlotte to nearly 19 degrees now in both Doaketown and Cushbaquack. Tonight, we're expecting increasing clouds with some showers beginning, some rain along the Fundy coast, fog patches developing, lows dropping from 3 to 8 degrees overnight with winds becoming southerly 20, gusting to 40 kilometers per hour. Tomorrow, mainly cloudy with showers to start, rain again along the Fundy coast, some fog patches in the morning. Should see some clearing in the afternoon tomorrow. Highs 9 to 15 degrees with northeasterly winds 20, gusting to 50. Looking ahead to Saturday, a mix of sun and cloud, highs between 21 and 25, and Sunday, mainly sunny skies with highs between 18 and 23 degrees. Well, Australia has done it. Manitoba is thinking about it. I'm talking about banning kids under 16 from social media and chatbots. But is it a good idea? And is it even practical when so much of our life is lived online? This week on the podcast, This is New Brunswick, host Khalil Akhtar convenes a panel of parents to discuss. Melanie Cahoon is from Greater Moncton. Lily Smallwood is from Fredericton. Here's part of their conversation with Khalil.
4: There is this notion in the back of our minds that it was better before. Back in the 1980s, we used to go and we used to knock on people's doors and we used to call people on their landlines. And there was this sort of Norman Rockwellian version of childhood that we all sort of existed in. And I know that a lot of that is steeped in nostalgia, but many of those things don't exist anymore. Like, you can't call your friends on their landline at their house. And if they don't have a phone, you can't call them on the phone. And if they don't have social media, you can't get them on social media. You got to get your mom to text their mom. And like, all these layers of friction are introduced to just the act of connecting with your friends. Just socializing becomes harder. And I wonder, if you worry about that, like, you remove this thing and then not replace it with something else.
5: Well, what else can we replace it with? Because kids, by and large, don't roam neighborhoods anymore. It's not socially accepted in a lot of jurisdictions. It's not even legal to leave your kids unattended like that anymore anyway.
4: Until they're a certain age.
5: Until they're a certain age, right. And I mean, obviously that doesn't apply so much for us with, like, talking about teenagers. But, like, they haven't kind of created that habit of just kind of going out into the world and meeting up, you know, with neighborhood kids. So how are they going to socialize? It's incredibly important for them to do so developmentally. And then, you know, it's not something we can just take away and not replace, but I don't know that there is another way anymore.
6: I'm thinking two thoughts on this. One is that it is going to kind of put some of the pressure back on parents to be making those play dates happen. You know, right. Like, we used to fill this role as parents where we would connect, we would plan the play date, we would get our kids together. And we've kind of stepped out of that role and let the cell phones, the iPads, the chat apps kind of replace us. And so we're not entirely sure if they're chatting or who they're chatting to amongst their friends group, just because we've been taken out of the picture. And I definitely am guilty of that. I know with my older two, I was very involved with all the other moms and I knew those kids growing up. And now I'm a step removed from those relationships.
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0: Well, Quispam says paracyclist Alexandre Hayward is having a great competition season so far. The time trial world champ won medals in both Belgium and Italy last week, a bronze and a silver, respectively. As world champ, he is competing in the iconic rainbow jersey. He has a chance to defend his world championship this coming September in Alabama. And Alexandre Hayward joins me on the line. Good afternoon.
1: Afternoon.
0: Well, quite a start to the season for you. How does it feel to be back on the bike?
1: Yeah, it feels really good. I mean, I think the toughest part about being a cyclist in Canada is you spend a whole bunch of time in the room staring at the screen, and it's real nice to finally get to go outside and feel some wind in your face.
0: I imagine that it is. I mean, how do you keep in shape during the off season?
1: I mean, a lot of it is just done online. We're lucky enough to have a program now that you can kind of ride in a virtual world. So I spend a lot of time on there just for kind of safety reasons. And I also have a fat bike. So I try to get out and ride the local trails whenever they're in good shape. And just kind of put my head down and look forward to getting to ride outside again the following season.
0: Yeah, that is hugely different, obviously. I mean, a very different experience than being in a race in Europe outside.
1: Yeah, definitely. I mean, I think early season is always kind of that funny feeling, I think, for us, whereas most of the other folks have been out and racing and riding their bikes and kind of not shaking off too many cobwebs. So yeah. It's always really nice to get to those races and see that, yeah, you've still got it.
0: No kidding. And already a couple of medals under your belt, a bronze and a silver. How did you feel about those races?
1: Yeah, really good. I think for me, the biggest thing this year is a lot of things in my life changed last year. I bought a house and I started working a bit more, and I knew that was going to present some challenges. And ultimately, it was kind of the dream to be able to try and balance that and still be competitive. And obviously, you don't know it till you try. And it seems to be working out so far. So
0: I guess
1: it's
0: so.
1: A pretty good feeling, yeah.
0: That's huge. Absolutely. And you competed wearing the rainbow jersey of a world champion. How did that feel?
1: Yeah, I mean, I think that's one of those things that as soon as you go to your first world championships, you want to know what that feels like someday, because everybody's got all their eyes on that person. And especially in Europe, I mean, everybody knows what that jersey means in Europe. And it's just a little extra special, I guess. Comes with a bit of extra pressure maybe, but totally worth it.
0: I would think. So these first few races, I mean, what's at stake with those races?
1: I mean, for the most part, for me anyway, it's just kind of a validation of what you've done in the off season and what you can kind of work towards before world championships at the end of the summer. So right. You kind of use it as a bit of a gauge and obviously try to do as well as you can. But again, the big goal is always world championships at the end of the summer. So it's just a bit of a gauge for the season, I suppose.
0: Yeah. That's what you're working towards. And this year, of course, you've got the pressure of being the champion and having to defend that.
1: Yeah. I mean, I think it's cool. Anybody who goes to world championships wants to be in that position. And what's kind of interesting in our classification is everybody's so close to each other. Like we'll have six guys finish within 20 seconds sometimes of each other on a 1 hour course. Right. So nothing's guaranteed, but it's nice to see that I'm at least still in the pointy end of things.
0: Absolutely, you are. You know, we talked to you throughout your career and back in 2024 when you won your first world championship medal. You know, when you look back at your career, the progression, what is it like to see that growth?
1: It's been a bit surreal, truthfully, because there hasn't been a whole lot of steps in the wrong direction, I think, really, since I started. Just kind of immediate success and then, you know, getting a little bit better almost every year. And obviously this year I had a bit of a harder time in the road races. I think, you know, Great Britain and France now have teams of four guys that are all quite strong. So it adds quite a bit of dynamic out there and kind of a new challenge, I suppose. So it's one of those things. It was almost nice to have a bit of a harder time in a race and get me to kind of refocus and come off cruise control, if you will.
0: Yeah. People may not realize, of course, you compete in road races and also time trials. What's the difference?
1: Yeah, so time trials is quite simple. You're on a bike kind of similar to a triathlon bike. So you sit in a different position and everybody leaves in 1 minute increments on a shorter course usually. And it's the fastest to do the course wins. So purely kind of your physical ability versus the others. And then road racing is kind of your traditional, everybody starts together and first one across the line wins. So a bit more tactics and stuff going on there. And it's obviously not an excuse, but in Canada it's a bit harder to get exposed to those situations. Whereas, you know, some of the French guys I raced with last week have been racing almost every weekend. So usually have to kind of, don't want to say get a little bit lucky, but it's a really steep learning curve for me anyway, as far as road racing goes. So it's kind of a nice challenge right now, because even if you're the fittest, you don't necessarily win.
0: Yeah. No, I imagine there's a fair bit of strategy there. You know, where do I need to be in order to make my move? All of that. And sometimes, I mean, are teams working together? I mean, I see that sometimes, that different riders are sometimes working in tandem.
1: Oh, absolutely. Yeah. Yeah. 100%. And there's a lot more dynamics going on out there, I think, than most people realize. And having, you know, four guys kind of working towards the same goal is a huge advantage. And again, everything is so day dependent, course dependent. You know, there's so many factors out there that it's hard to be consistent, but it's definitely a goal.
0: Do you get to train much with the rest of the team these days? I mean, I know that in the past you've spent a lot of your time in Quebec, but now that you're working more and you've got the house, is that a possibility?
1: Not quite as much these days. I mean, we still do training camps. Like, we were lucky enough to spend 3 weeks in Santa Fe this year and kind of get together. But most of my teammates are on the West Coast these days, so pretty far away. And I think, you know, I've been lucky enough to have this employer that was almost like a sponsor in a way for all these years now. And it's pretty nice to be able to stick around here and give back as much as I can. So, yeah, I think I've found a pretty good balance as far as kind of sport and life goes. And I think it's going a pretty long way is for my kind of desire to do both. So I it comes at a cost. I maybe don't get to train with the teammates quite as much, but it feels pretty good.
0: I bet it does. So what does the rest of the summer look like for you? I mean, what is your next race that you're working toward? And then, of course, what does it look like up to September?
1: Yeah, I mean, it's mostly World Championships is the next big goal. Mm-hmm. Obviously, we kind of, we'll take about a week and change here and decompress a bit and reassess and figure out what we've kind of learned from the World Cups and use that towards going to World Championships here in 4 months or so. And, you know, being back in New Brunswick, I'll try my best to attend probably some of the local racing, maybe do provincials and whatever else I have time to fit in and then continue to work. And it's been pretty nice to kind of be able to look forward to racing because I work so much, and then look forward to working because I get to leave and race. So it's a pretty good place to be.
0: Yeah, absolutely. Boy, they keep you busy. They certainly keep you busy. And when you look back on this, I mean, this cycling, this was never even something you had in mind until you started doing this during the pandemic, and look at you now.
1: Yeah, I mean, I quickly realized after my injury that I was more so clinging to competition rather than the sport itself. So as soon as I found something that I could excel at, I got pretty hooked on that feeling. And no looking back. I think the beauty of cycling is it's something that's, you know, useful in everyday life. You know, I'm sure I'll probably have some kids that want to learn how to ride a bike someday. And it's been pretty cool. And I'm pretty much exactly where I want it to be. So not a whole lot of complaints for me.
0: Well, I'm sure you should be able to help those kids. No problem there, Alexandre, for goodness sakes. All right. Thanks so much for this, Alex. Really appreciate it.
1: Yeah, of course. Always a pleasure.
0: All right. Take care of yourself.
1: Thank you.
0: Alexandre Hayward is a paracyclist world champion from Quispamsis. Well, CBC Music's Grant Lawrence is back, and today he revisits the golden age of the protest song.
2: Well, as you are well aware, if, say, you listen to CBC News, there is a lot going on in the world right now. And depending on where you sit or what you believe in, you could say that a lot of it is not good. In the past, our times were reflected back to us by the songwriter, the protest singer, making sure that dark moments in history were not forgotten. Like when Neil Young sang about the events at Kent State University on May 4th, 1970, when the Ohio National Guard opened fire into a protest of the Vietnam War, leaving four students dead and nine others wounded.

Those are just a few of the protest songs from the past that mirrored and documented troubled times. That was a bit of Indigenous Canadian singer Willie Dunn with a bit of his 1971 protest song, I Pity the Country. Also in there, gravel-voiced American protest singer Barry McGuire with Eve of Destruction that was a number one hit in 1965. But here we are today with all sorts of things happening in this continent and around the world. But where are the Neil Youngs and the Barry Maguires and the Willie Dunns and the Sam Cooks of 2026? Thank goodness for the Boss, who is still taking a stand at age 76.

0: That's a bit of Bruce Springsteen with Streets of Minneapolis, which hit number one on iTunes in terms of sales in 19 countries earlier this year. Here in Canada, it was 56-year-old Danny Michel who answered the call in song when our sovereignty was threatened.
1: Bob sang, get up, stand up for your rights.

0: But I asked the same question as Danny in that song. Where are the younger protest singers of today? I can think of West Coast singer Luke Wallace, but where are the punk rockers and the rappers and the indie kids who will stand up for what is right and provide that mirror of song to our times? Because as Stompin' Tom Connors once sang, the singer is the voice of the people.
1: Sing me a protest song.
0: I'm Grant Lawrence for CBC Music. From Winnipeg, here is The Waking Eyes with All Empires Fall, a song from a decade ago that seems just as poignant now. Crank it!

That is Waking Eyes with All Empires Fall. Grant Lawrence is the host of the CBC Music Top 20. He'll be back next week with more music and stories to share. If you know of a contemporary protest song that you would like us to hear, you can reach Grant by emailing top20@cbc.ca. That's it for us for this evening. Coming up on Your World Tonight, you've heard of the Pacific Ocean warming trend, El Niño. Well, this year, meteorologists have their eyes open for Super El Niño. The CBC's Nick Logan will explain on Your World Tonight. That is next here on CBC Radio. I'm Vanessa van der Valk. Have a terrific evening. Good night.

0: War. The creative director tells us the true stories are as exciting as the gameplay.
1: Jumping to conclusions after carefully observing how crickets respond to mild injury, researchers discover they're just like you and me, except for the multiple legs.
0: Of course.
1: Yeah.
0: And it puts the bar in Barber, and it better take it out. An Omaha tavern is forced to change its name from The Barber Shop when it's met with the righteous wrath of the Nebraska Board of Barber Examiners. As it happens, the Thursday edition, radio that shouldn't be surprised a bunch of barbers got snippy.

0: It was a long, cold winter in Newfoundland and Labrador this year, but this week people got an icy surprise that warmed their hearts for once. On a recent night, Steve Shepherd took a photo of an iceberg off the coast of St. Anthony, and in doing so, he unwittingly captured the unique shape at its center.
1: The photograph was taken just off of what we call Fishing Point here in Newfoundland. It's on the marine charts, it's called Fox Point Light Station, but it's the end of town here in St. Anthony by the lighthouse. Probably one of my favorite things to shoot with my drone is icebergs, just because of the perspective that it gives you. I was out the other night at sunset, and there was an iceberg that was a little further out that I was hoping to get a shot of, but it was too far. So I decided to fly to the one that was a little closer. And when I got over the top of it, I realized that it had a perfectly shaped iceberg or a heart-shaped pool in the middle of the iceberg. So it was pretty cool. Like I said, from land, you couldn't tell that they had this heart-shaped pool in the middle. I was just lucky enough that I was, and I guess a little brave enough to fly the drone that far to have a look at it. And when I did, I was just got a pretty lucky shot.
2: Is there a lot of icebergs this year?
1: Yeah, there's quite a few, actually.
2: Like more than normal years, or how would you describe it?
1: Right now, like in this area, it's probably a normal year on the horizon. Horizon is littered with icebergs all over. I would think it's probably an above average year right now because we have icebergs everywhere. The East Coast, I know, has quite a few. Bonavista, Twillingate, all around the iceberg alley is pretty much full of icebergs right now.
0: Steve Shepherd is a photographer in St. Anthony, Newfoundland.